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everybody finds his calling in life as a 4-year-old sitting at the piano in the living room. But ever since you did, you filled our lives with music and with joy. And not just us, but all of Chicago. So Ramsey, thank you. Happy birthday.

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It's you that keeps WOOC's local independent voices on the airwaves. 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

0: this country is going to be traumatic. White people are scared to death right now, particularly white males. They're scared to death that they are going to lose their power in the future. And they are. But if you want to get ready for the future, if you want to be treated well in the future, treat others well in the present. What we do in the present constructs the future.
1: The future, the future, the future, the future, the future, the future.

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1: 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Okay. 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
0: 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Where are we from?
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0: Yeah, yeah. Ladies and gentlemen, Brother Speech,
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2: Aujourd'hui, c'est ton anniversaire. 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
1: الولي.
2: It's me, Jack. You know I owe you, but I'll be out soon. I know, too, that you still haven't found Charlie, but I'm not giving up. And I know you won't either. We'll find him when I get out, and when we do, I can tell him myself that I've learned some things in this joint. Before, I was lost, but in here, I found the nation of now. And soon, when I'm out, our nation will grow into what we've always wanted, what we've always needed, our very own hallucination. We'll tell Charlie he didn't need to die of exposure by the railroad tracks, that his physical body did, but it's his spirit that fills our hallucination, light as helium, but weighted by the drum. When I first met you, Charlie, I thought you were crazy. Now I wonder if I'm not that one. And so let us tell this story for you. Let us tell this story to you, even if I know you can't hear it. There's not much I know for sure, kid, but one thing I do. All I know for sure is I wish the ones who ran that school never did what they've done to you. You'd still be walking around here if it hadn't been for them. You stamped the world before you left it. You're part of the great seal that can't be broken. You're part of the great seal of our nation. The great seal of hallucination. Can you hear it, Charlie? Like a strong heart pumping? That's the sound of 500 years and all of us still drumming. Thanks, fellas, for listening all these years, for taking my calls. Our DNA is earth and sky after all. I'll see you three soon as I'm out.
3: Oh, Ona.
4: 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Stay strong.
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0: We're going to say it real loud. We're going to say it real clear. Where Governor Barnett, Johnson, and Phillips can hear us all over the state of Mississippi saying that the freedom train is coming. So we're going to do it again. We're going to say it again. We're going to say it beautifully. And we're going to say it together. So let's try it one more time.
1: Freedom, man.

Okay, we're all here together, and we're here to witness a great rally tonight. The rally of King and Henry for governor and lieutenant governor. Now, we're here, and we come from long ways, some of us, and we're here to

0: open is the real cause of freedom.
1: Yeah.
0: But what we want to know is there anyone in the house that don't want freedom? But well, I'm telling you, we're here and we're fighting for freedom, and we're here together and we're fighting together. Now, if you don't want freedom, we're going to make you want freedom tonight. So we're going to tell the world that the freedom train is coming. Now, you know, since we're out here saying that the freedom train is coming, there are a lot of people outside that didn't come in here tonight. They're saying, now, I passed by that place and I heard you all saying the freedom train is coming. Now, if the freedom train is coming, sir, I want to know more about the freedom train. Can you tell me anything about it, sir? Will there be any Governor Barnett's on this train? Will there be any Phillips or will there be any Johnson? But no, there will be no segregation on this train. This train would be carrying nothing but freedom. There would be no segregation. So we're going to tell them, and we're going to tell them loud, that the freedom train is coming and it's carrying nothing but freedom. Yeah. Yeah.

We told them that the freedom train is coming, and the train is carrying nothing but freedom. So you won't have to worry, because there will be no segregation on this train. But a lot of people are wondering. They say, I know I didn't cast my freedom ballot as I should have done. Say, but what can I do? Will there be enough room for me on this train? Can I carry my sister? Can I carry my brother? Can I carry my daughter, my aunt, my uncle? I want to carry everybody in my family. Can they go on this freedom train? I know we haven't done what we should have done for the cause of freedom. So now what can I do? Say, will there be enough room for me? Yeah, the train is not only coming by one, but the train is coming by the thousand. So nobody have to worry, because the train is coming by the thousand. Dear.

I believe that the spirits are your parents and their parents and their parents and their parents, and they are in your bloodstream, and they run through your body constantly because they want you to live on, because they want to live on, and they're trying all the time to tell you shit. And if you just spend a few minutes with yourself, you will hear them. You will hear them. You will hear them.

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1: You're listening to Black Agenda Report, where we provide news, commentary, and analysis from a Black left perspective. I'm Margaret Kimberly. In this week's segment, we discuss the issue of deed theft, the loss of property by fraudulent means, which disproportionately impacts Black communities. But we begin with a conversation about Congo and a recent outbreak of Ebola virus disease in that country, and its continued exploitation by the U.S. and other imperialist powers. Thank you so much for joining me on Black Agenda Report. I'm Margaret Kimberly. The Democratic Republic of Congo is experiencing a new epidemic of Ebola virus disease, the highly contagious disease which causes severe hemorrhagic fever. According to the World Health Organization, there are now 600 suspected cases and 139 fatalities thus far. Maurice Carney is Executive Director of Friends of the Congo, and he joins us from Washington to discuss this latest outbreak and what it tells us about conditions in that country, which has been beset by many crises, including an invasion and occupation by Rwanda, and the continued theft of its resources. Thank you so much for joining me again, Maurice.
2: It's a pleasure always to be with you, Margaret.
1: So let's start by talking about Ebola virus disease, where it was first identified, and who identified it as such.
2: Yes, the original form, it's called Ebola Zaire, was identified in the Ebola River. In the Congo, then Zaire, by Congolese doctors. And in fact, as I was sharing with you before we came on, that Congolese are leading experts in tackling the Ebola question. There's been 17 outbreaks of Ebola from 1976 to the present. And the Congolese have been quite adept at dealing with it. And we'll, you know, when we talk about the Margaret Ebola, we have to expand it and look at the colonial context of the Congo, in that the country has been so ravaged for decades, by of course private ownership, colonialism, assassination of progressive and radical leaders, imposition of dictatorship, backing of wars. We cannot talk about Ebola without talking about the colonial context, how the imperialists and the colonial forces have plundered the Congo and rendered the country in a condition whereby diseases such as Ebola and a host of other diseases can flourish. So it's just really critical to discuss it in that context.
1: And you mentioned colonialism. When it was first documented in the 70s, I believe?
2: In 1976, and that was under the dictatorship of Joseph Désiré Mobutu.
1: And Congolese doctors, as you point out, were the first ones to identify it, but did not have the proper, tell me if I'm right about this history, did not have the equipment they needed to identify it and sent specimens to Belgium. But a Belgian scientist gets credited with this discovery.
2: Yeah, in fact, the doctor who discovered the Ebola, first discovered, he's alive today, Dr. Jean-Jacques Muyembe. He is very much engaged and has been a part of the whole trajectory of Ebola from the very, very beginning. There was a doctor named Pierrot, a Belgian, a scientist, he had received Dr. Muyembe's samples from then Zaire. I think the record has been set straight since then that Dr. Muyembe was the original founder of it, and he just sent samples to Dr. Peel in Belgium. So the discovery of it is very much Congolese in origin.
1: And this disease, it's treatable, but it is very difficult to prevent the spread. It's highly contagious, not airborne, but contagious just by touch.
2: Right, it's contagious through through blood and fluid. It's not airborne. The key is identifying the source, the original source of the breakout, and then isolating and sequestering the original those who have the illness, and making sure it doesn't spread to the rest of the population. So if we look at today, it's a different strain of Ebola, according to Dr. Muyembe. And Dr. Muyembe said that the previous strain is what they call Ebola, Ebola Zaire, right? Mm-hmm. And over the last couple of years, they've developed a vaccine for it. This latest outbreak, according to the doctor, is what they call Ebola, Bundi Bujio. And it doesn't have a vaccine or a treatment. However, Dr. Muyembe quickly reminds us that 15 of the first 17 outbreaks of Ebola, there wasn't a vaccine for it. It was procedures that was used by Congolese doctors to identify the source, isolate those who caught the virus, and protect the rest of the population. That is a process that they're going through right now with Dr. Muyembe. He heads up the Congolese Research Center. They call it the National Institute of Biomedical Research, and he's remains the leading figure in tackling this latest outbreak.
1: And the fact that it's so contagious endangers medical workers too, doesn't it?
2: Yeah, in fact, among the 500 plus suspected cases are medical workers. Medical workers have to take extreme care in treating the victims. And part of the challenge too initially with this one, Margaret, is that it wasn't initially recognized as Ebola. Right, it's a lower strain of the virus. It's not as this Ebola Bundi Bujio is not as severe as Ebola Zaire. They give symptoms such as fever, vomiting, and fatigue, and it wasn't readily identified. In fact, folks, it occurred in the eastern part of the Congo initially, in a region called Ituri, and it's a region that's a lot of movement, where you have, it's a crossroads with Uganda and Rwanda, stretching from Uganda down into the city of Goma, that's occupied by Rwandan soldiers and M23. It's in an area that's highly frequented, and also where there's a lot of mining. What it does is increases the chances of transmission, and that's why you find already one case that's they've already identified a case in Uganda.
1: And you mentioned the proximity to Uganda and Rwanda, so we can't talk about this without talking about Rwanda in particular, and its role in destabilizing the country. There were so-called peace talks in Washington last year, but what has that really amounted to?
2: It hasn't amounted to any kind of peace, that's for sure, even though Donald Trump has professed that he's brought peace to the Congo. It hasn't amounted to any kind of security for the Congolese people. It hasn't amounted to any kind of stability. What it has amounted to, Margaret, is the deepening of the billionaire class in the U.S. Getting access to Congo's minerals. It was even announced by the Congolese government that they're going to form, that the United States and the United Arab Emirates are going to put $100 million towards developing or setting up a special militia that would guard the mines that the U.S. and other foreign investors recently are about to acquire. So what is amounted to is increased access for the billionaire class in the United States, billionaire class in the Gulf states, entrenching of or emboldening of the Congolese political elite, where they say now that they got the backing of the United States, they're going to try and change the constitution to stay in power. So we've seen who the beneficiaries are, and it's the local elites represented by President Felix Tshisekedi, and the global elites represented by, you know, Donald Trump himself and figures like Bill Gates and Jeff Bezos and Michael Bloomberg, all who are vested in the Congo.
1: And there's an Israeli businessman who's also deeply invested in the Congo. Tell us about him.
2: Yeah, that's Dan Gertler. Dan Gertler, he's been in the Congo for really over almost 30 years now. And, you know, Dan Gertler, he's the grandson of the founder of the Israeli Diamond Exchange. He went into the Congo to connected, you know, to initially to get diamonds, you know, to sell diamonds. He connected with Laurent Kabila and Laurent Kabila's son, Joseph Kabila, really before they had taken power in the Congo in 1997. When they were in the process of taking power, they shared with Dan Gertler that they needed cash. And he was able to mobilize $20 million for the Kabilas, and in return, he had a monopoly of the diamonds coming out of the Congo. Not fundamentally, to understand Dan Gertler, you have to look at Dan Gertler in the tradition of other figures like him, right? Before Dan Gertler, there was Maurice Templesman. You know, Maurice Templesman, Democratic Party funder, consort of Jack McKenney Donassis. Worked with the CIA and Mobutu to capture diamond market, both in Zaire and in Angola. So there's this tradition of the Templesmen in the diamond sector, and that's connected to Israel. And Gertler kind of actually followed in that tradition. And but what Gertler did was he branched out from diamonds. He went into oil, went into copper, went into cobalt. In fact, as a result of his relationship with the president of the Congo, who eventually became president of the Congo, Joseph Kabila, he was able to secure some of the largest copper and cobalt mines in the Congo. And with the paper that he got from those mines, he was able to take it to the London Stock Exchange, the alternative investment market, and initiate a public offering. At the time, this was about 2007, 2008, it was the largest public offering, I think, in the history of the alternative investment market, and for about $2 billion or so. And at that time, it was larger than the budget of the Congolese government. So in any case, he's become a billionaire off of Congo and through corrupt practices. And he's so extreme, Margaret. If you have to understand that, he's so extreme in his corrupt practices that even the United States Department of Treasury sanctioned him in 2016, 2017, right? So he's on the sanctions list, but that hasn't deterred him. He brings in about $200,000 or so a day in royalties from his concessions in the Congo. And of course, the profits from those mines, you know, he repatriates them back to Israel, which are used ostensibly to expand, you know, the Israeli occupation on the West Bank and suppress the Palestinian people.
1: And all of these deals, all of this money, none of it benefits the Congolese people.
2: I mean, and this takes us back to our original point, right? where economists say they're they estimate $24 trillion worth of resources in the Congo. Africa Intelligence reported that the deals that Trump is trying to make with the Congolese government are equivalent to about $2 trillion or so, right? We see billions of dollars going out of the Congo, on a regular basis. Congo produces the largest amount of cobalt in the world, right? Which we know are vital to the battery sector, whether it's a battery in our phones or in our automobiles. Just to give you a sense of what that means, producing the largest amount of cobalt in the world, about 70% of the cobalt that's produced in the world comes out of the Congo. So, and the cobalt that comes out of the Congo is indispensable to the electric vehicle sector, right? Just as oil is indispensable to automobile and the combustion engine. So if you think about it, OPEC at its height, where you had different oil-producing companies come together, they're producing about 55% of oil in the world, right, OPEC. Now here it is of the Congo, and cobalt produces 70%. That's vital to the auto sector today that's going into an electric vehicle. But yet, Margaret, 80% of Congolese live on less than $3 a day. 80%. 80% of the 110 million live on less than $3 a day. So we have a situation where the country is being plundered. So it doesn't have proper infrastructures for clean water, for housing for the people, for education for the people, protection of the environment, and of course, for a health infrastructure. So with this weakened health infrastructure, or destroyed health infrastructure, viruses such as Ebola occur, repeatedly. This is the 17th version of Ebola. So that's why I said we have to look at what's happening in the context of a country that is spectacularly wealthy, but is being plundered by the billionaire class, transnational corporations, in cahoots and with the, corporation of the bourgeoisie, the local bourgeoisie, that national bourgeoisie that Fanon talks about, the political elite in the Congo. So it's so critical for us to understand the Congo in this context when we see these recurring polycrises taking place. They're happening because we're the Congolese people are living in a space that's spectacularly wealthy that everybody in the world wants and is being plundered.
1: Let's talk about the mining of these resources and how that happens. There's this term artisanal mining, and I hate it because it glosses over what people go through, the workers, men, women, little children, who go into these mines with a bucket and a shovel. It's very dangerous. There are often collapses. People die. So you have individuals risking their lives. They're paid a pittance for what they do. So the entire system is one that's that exploits people in a very individual way. So we in the rest of the world, we get our diamonds or coltan or cobalt for our devices like the ones we're using now, at the expense of workers who are exploited in the most terrible way.
2: Yeah, and again, in looking at the so-called artisanal mining, you can call them small scale or alternative mining, right? Artisanal is really not the appropriate word. In looking at that, we again have to look at it in the context of a country that's being ravaged, right? So right where you have about up to 2 million miners in the Congo, small-scale miners, right, according to the World Bank. They live on about $2 a day or so. And they're in that sector, Margaret, because they are left with few to no other choice of making some kind of living where they can feed themselves, send their children to school, and have some modicum of survival, really, because it's an extreme poverty. So the system that's in place, where you have the industrial mining sucking out billions of dollars of copper and cobalt. I mentioned cobalt. Congo produces 70% of the world's cobalt. But Congo is probably even more important than the cobalt is the copper. And Congo is the second largest producer of copper in the world behind Chile, right? And copper is just indispensable for the artificial intelligence sector when you're talking about these server farms that are developed and just a whole range of other uses. So, but on that soil where the copper is, where the cobalt is, you have these multinational corporations, the Glencores and, you know, the Ivanhoe Mines, you know, who are all headed up by billionaires. You have billions of dollars going out of that area, that region of the Congo, primarily in the south of the Congo. But the Congolese people, none of it comes to the Congolese people. So they have to eke out some kind of means of survival. And they do that through small scale and alternative mining, where they use their hands, where they use rudimentary tools, where they dig into the ground up to 100 feet down into the ground. We produced a series of films with the artisan or small scale alternative miners' voices. And there's one film that we produced called Njimu, and it's Deep Cobalt, where the diggers took the camera down into the ground about 100 feet, and they basically gave a commentary of what's happening down there. People can check it out. If they go to congoweek.org and just congoweek.org in the film section, they get access to it. But the point is, it reinforces, right, the point that the Congo is being plundered to the point where the overwhelming majority of people in the mining area have to go into mining and rudimentary mining in order just to make a living, just to survive, rather, because the monies that are being made from the industrial mining are not coming back to them. They're not the beneficiaries.
1: And when you mentioned the international players, you mentioned the United Arab Emirates, the UAE, yeah, which is playing more and more of a role in Africa. The UAE is responsible for this ongoing, they're calling it a civil war in Sudan. I don't actually think that's the correct term, where they are backing these forces who are trying to overthrow the government, causing the worst humanitarian crisis in the world. And now they're involved in the UAE. The UAE is now involved in Congo. So they are playing a terrible role in African countries, aren't they?
2: Yeah, and they're basically, if you follow the Iran war, Margaret, it makes sense, or the war against Iran by the United States. Because what you see is that the Gulf states, UAE and Qatar, and they're really in the hop with the U.S. They're in bed with the U.S. So they're part of that billionaire class using their sovereign wealth funds to extract whether it's the gold from Sudan or the gold from the Congo or the minerals that they're now looking to invest in. So they're part and parcel of the capitalist empire. And they're basically, they call them middle countries or what have you. But they're playing their role in supporting the efforts of the empire and ravaging Africa, not just in the natural resources, but also in the land grab, where they're going in and capturing, you know, acres, hectares of thousands of hectares of land that they use to either get food or exchange for carbon credits on the carbon market. So they're a fundamental part of the problem for Africans.
1: And before we close, are there any updates about Rwanda and its role in Congo?
2: It hasn't fundamentally changed. The Trump administration, they've sanctioned Rwandan military. We're not in support, the Friends of the Congo support of sanctions. What needs to be done is aid, monies need to be withheld from them. Trade needs to be ended with them. But they're still very much, not only still occupying the east of the Congo, but they recently signed a nuclear project deal with the U.S. Government. So Rwanda and Paul Kagame is still, they may have some differences with, in particular with the Trump administration, but they're still very much in bed with the United States, United States military, in bed with the Israelis and Netanyahu. So they continue to play their role, not only in the Congo, but their role as agents of neocolonialism for France in Mozambique, for Israel in Central Africa, and certainly for the United States. So that hasn't fundamentally changed. Rwanda is still in bed with the empire.
1: And how do our viewers and listeners find out about the work of Friends of the Congo?
2: They can go to freecongo.org. They can also go to our Substack, congofriends.substack.com. So freecongo.org and congofriends.substack.com is a way they can keep up with us and support our efforts on the ground in the Congo.
1: Well, thank you so much. Thanks for coming back, Maurice.
2: Thank you. Thank you, Margaret. It's been a pleasure.
1: And that was Maurice Carney discussing conditions in Congo, including another outbreak of Ebola virus disease, and providing an update on Congo's role internationally and the continued colonization of that country. Thank you. You're watching Black Agenda Report. I'm Margaret Kimberly. Today we're discussing deed theft, the taking of property by illegal or unethical means. It's now rampant in New York City and other cities where Black homeowners are particularly vulnerable to the loss of property through frauds, forgeries, conservatorship, and other means which take properties away from families as speculation and market manipulation have increased the value of homes. We're joined by Leah Goodridge. She's a New York City-based tenants' rights attorney, a housing advocate, and a writer who is also a member of the City Planning Commission. She joins us from New York to discuss the issue of deed theft and property loss and what steps are necessary to protect homeowners. Thank you so much.
3: Thank you so much for having me.
1: Well, there's so many places I would like to start. First of all, the definition of deed theft. I feel like the term implies it's just someone stealing a deed. It's some forgery or fraud, but it's much deeper than that. Maybe we should call it property theft. Tell us what deed theft is.
3: Yeah, deed theft is when someone takes the title to a house, oftentimes using forgery or fraud or deception. So oftentimes the homeowner doesn't know. So that's deed theft. But I want to say that there is a spectrum of deed theft. And one of the things that I've been annoyed about, and quite frankly, enraged, I was about to curse, enraged about, is that there's now this nitpicking. Now that deed theft has finally gotten attention, because let's rip the Band-Aid off, there's been deed theft going on for decades in Black communities. We've been recognizing it. This isn't new. But now that it's finally getting some attention from all corners, suddenly now there's some nitpicking. I've heard, oh, that family, that's not a deed theft. That's a family dispute. That's an internal family dispute. Oh, yeah. Oh, that's not deed theft. I've seen even articles, you know, oh, that's not really, is it deed theft? Or is it like something else? Because you're trying to frame the victims as the villains. You're trying to frame them as frauds, trying to gain the system, instead of going after these very sophisticated criminals who have been getting away with it for decades. Let me give an example. I organized a town hall last night, and at the town hall, one of the lawyers who I invited on the panel, he talked about how he currently has a client. He was in jail, the client, the man who owns the house. He was in prison for quite some time, but he owned the house. And his brother came to visit him in the prison and say, hey, I want you to sign, you know, some papers. And it's about like, da da da da. And he signed it because it's like his brother, not knowing that he was actually signing over the title to the house to his brother. That's an example of deed theft. So another example to me, which this is where, you know, some of these news articles are like, oh, is it really deed theft? Is where you have a house and let's say I live in the house. And then let's say my sister owns 15% of this house, 15% interest of this house. And then my sister, developers and investors and speculators start, you know, contacting my sister, like, hey, will you sell us your part, your portion, your 15%? And then she's like, okay, yeah, whatever. I don't live there. I'll sell it. She doesn't tell me. She doesn't have to. And then after she sells it to them, they force a sale to own the entire thing, partition. That, technically, they're not naming that. This is what some of these cases are, which now it's like, oh, that's not deed theft. But not what they're not saying is it's property fraud. You know, there was a correction with one of the cases with Chio Se, which he was fighting against, the city council member that was arrested. And then all of a sudden now there are these, oh, you know, oh, Tish James said, which she corrected, Tish James corrected, but they said, oh, it's not really deed theft. And it's like, okay, it's property fraud. Okay, so what now?
4: Well, it seems to me this, as you put it, this nitpicking is an effort to shut Black people up about being victimized. I think it's particularly insidious because, you know, Black neighborhoods, Brooklyn seems to be the epicenter because Brooklyn was the epicenter of Black life in New York. Kings County, that's Brooklyn, had the biggest Black population of any county in the whole country. So you have these huge, huge swaths of homes, and you mentioned Bedford-Stuyvesant, but other communities. And now, because of market manipulation, now these homes are worth a lot.
3: A lot.
4: And first we were redlined and Black people were told, well, you're going to live in that neighborhood. Now somebody comes in and says, oh, we've decided your neighborhood is quote unquote hot.
3: Yeah.
4: And so they come in with these frauds. So it's very, very insidious, the impact on Black people, isn't it?
3: I mean, yes. And what, to be honest, you know, I was like, this is a hate crime. To be honest, you're targeting Black communities. I mean, literally, this to me is a definition of a hate crime. You are targeting for a crime Black mm-hmm. communities because you know not only that you are going to make a bang for your buck, it's not just about the finances, but it's also that you are aware that they are less protected, and they are. Because look at how this has been going on for decades. And now that we're finally having, you know, some measure of, you know, now we have the deed theft office, which to be honest, I still don't know what's going on with that. But, you know, now we have some things. But even still, you know, this is what my hope is. And this is what came out of the town hall last night mm-hmm. is, we don't need another office to treat this as a know your rights. Like, hey, we want to teach you guys. We want to teach homeowners like how to avoid or prevent deed theft. We need the government to do its job. So when I'm talking about the government, I'm talking about why are notaries and attorneys able to go down and record a deed without the homeowner knowing at the city clerk's office? Why when a 93-year-old woman went and she had her home stolen by deed thieves and she had heart issues. She couldn't make it to court. She told the judge, she said last night that the judge in New York City was like, oh, I don't know, that's not a good enough reason to postpone the case. And the case went on. And she's 90-something years old. She's had her home in Brooklyn for 50-something years. So that's another one. That's the judge, right? And then we have the actual prosecution. Now we have this. This is where the nitpicking narratives play a huge role when it comes to law. I'm a city planning commissioner, but I'm also a lawyer. And narratives are a huge role. When you start nitpicking to say, this is not this, you know, you're basically saying, this does not fit within the definition of something I could prosecute something for. But let someone jump a turnstile. Suddenly, you want to send them away for life. You want to make up crimes. So I think that this is, to me, the targeting of Black communities is very insidious. And it has not been what I feel. And I felt this myself, but also in the room. It's just a lot of rage and a lot of grief. Because the other element of this is that, listen, we have a lot of Black folks who like to, I've been a housing, right? I'm in housing policy. Whenever I brought up, an elderly lady is facing eviction. You know, the first thing people say, why does she buy a house? No empathy, nothing. No, why does she buy a house? There's a lot of weird respectability politics when it comes to housing, specifically in our community. So one of the things that came out of this town hall is a lot of people, they were glad to have a space to feel free without judgment and shame. Because mm-hmm. once one person stood up and said, hey, my house got stolen, it was like a ripple effect. Everyone in the room started standing up like, oh, actually, yeah, this happened to me. Because people were scared at first. Because you have these people, oh, why didn't you do your paperwork? Oh, this is a property.

0: You're talking about the need for new laws, like such as what? What would you like to see?
1: They need to be prosecuted. So the other part of this is that it wasn't until 2022 when we had a very specific law naming weed theft. You know, before then, it was under the cloak of, oh, is this larceny? Is this fraud? Is this forgery? You know, but now this is another part of it, too. Now people are like, oh, is it deed? You know, we just came up with, they just started naming that. But this has been going on. How many years have we had in Dead Sky and other Black communities that have a very high Black population where you've been, oh, a speculator came to my door and tried to take my house? It's been going on for a very long time. So yeah. I think there's one part of it is regulation, but another part of it is there is a problem when people are going to court. A lot of people in the room last night described like the judges just being like, yeah, well, what can we do? You're like, well, you're the judge. Another part that was very disturbing is that we had a lot of stories of where they caught the deed thieves. They were prosecuted. They went to prison or whatever. And these people still don't have their house. That's another problem. They're still wrapped up in civil insurgents court, you know, still with not the criminal part, but the other part. They caught, you know, like, for example, one of the people who spoke last night, the deed thieves, they had like several families that they targeted in Queens. Now in their case in Brooklyn, this person's been in jail before, whatever, they did the same exact number to this family. And now it's like, you got to handle it in surrogate's court and see if you can. And, you know, this is money. You don't necessarily get, you don't always get a free attorney for this. And sometimes you're not eligible for a free attorney because, again, if you're a homeowner, you might not be on the income guidelines to get a free attorney.
0: So you just mentioned something. You said lawyers and notaries can record a deed and the owner doesn't know. So that's the sort of thing that you think should not be allowed.
1: Yeah. I think there needs to be, like, at the county clerk's office, there needs to be a barrier, another mechanism to triple check to see if the homeowner is aware that they're selling over, because a lot of people think that they're refinancing their home and they're actually signing a deed, signing it over to somebody else, but they think that they're refinancing their home. So there needs to be a triple checking. Some of these notaries, a lot of the lawyers, they are barred, but they're fraudsters and they've had bar complaints. I am hoping that this new deed theft office, what my hope is that they focus almost entirely on enforcement and regulation rather than this sort of like, know your rights. Like, we know what's going on. Whoever, you know, everybody else has been catching up, you know? So we need like not only enforcement, but to really look at who are the players that make deep theft happen. So you have the attorneys, these fraudster attorneys, sorry to say, of my profession, you have the notaries, and then you have whoever is at the county clerk's office that is approving this. And then when they go to court, judges also need to be trained on this as well. Now you have, because we have the laws, all of this is property fraud. So there shouldn't be any nitpicking about whether this is deep, that, you know, it's fraud. But when you have these narratives really trying to frame the victims as trying to get one over, let's not kid ourselves that that doesn't have an impact in a judge's mind.
0: Well, of course it does. And judges, lest we forget, these are not people, they're not on the bench because they're friendly to the people or because they believe in democracy. It's very strange system in New York where judges are sort of elected, but elected officials pick them. And it's a very strange thing.
1: This is not in like housing court judges, for example, who I should say, the public advocate and I, we did a tour last week of housing court, because this is where I practiced, and it was with the chief administrative judge, and he was incredibly, you know, they're trying to change the culture up there. But this is, they mentioned they've had some cases, but most of these deed theft cases are not in housing court, which is eviction court. They are happening in surrogates court, other parts of civil court. I think part of what is going on is there is a little bit of, the law is being treated as a gray area for this issue, because there is a lot of nitpicking about, is it really theft? And it's like, well, yes. And so some of it is like, oh, if your family

0: family member signed it over. Is it really theft? And it's like, well, you didn't know about it and they targeted your family. So what are we doing here?
1: That's very sad to me that family, I've read in some of these cases, these lawyers who specialize in this fraud, they go looking for heirs. So they'll find a cousin. Well, he's, you know, an heir of grandma who owned the house. So he has a right. And they'll go to that person who unfortunately does not speak up for themselves or their families. So it's still fraud. I'm not trying to defend it, but it's tragic. It's tragic to me that there are situations where family members don't do the right thing.
0: Yeah, you should. One thing that should change is, as of right now, apparently if you own a fractional interest of property and you want to sell that, you don't have to consult with the other people. That should not happen. That's an example. The other people, everyone who has a stake in that house should be aware of that and should have to agree with it or sign off. You should not be able to do that, because this is what these speculators are doing. They're able to use that 15% of the pie and then bring an entire partition sale and then take over the entire property. This is a problem. You know, I'm going to be honest. There was a part in the town hall where I felt, as soon as I said it, I felt a little guilty. I talked about how for myself and many of my friends, we actually have no idea what is going on in our family with property. We don't know, because it's considered rude. It's almost considered like if you act like you're the child, you know, it's almost considered if you ask, like, what are you asking for? So I don't know if I would term it financial literacy, but it's more of a, I guess, a culture thing. And I felt bad immediately bringing it up, because, you know, we're getting teetering real close to that, like, blame the victim. Yeah. You know, or, you know, try to say it's financial literacy. But I couldn't help but think about that in these cases where it's like, how could you selling off property and then like not speak to your sibling, you know? But one thing about that is, we had a journalist there. Her name is Samantha Maldonado from the city. And she was talking about how she's had these cases and a lot of them are estranged. And we were really trying to suss out, do they find out, do they specifically target families where there is estrangement specifically? And then they go after that relative because they know they're probably not talking to their, as opposed to, you know, siblings who talk to each other or something. Because that's another thing too. A lot of these cases, the relative who sells it off, who jump starts the whole thing, is an estranged relative. So the question is, well, how do they know that?
1: Or maybe it's that the estranged person is the one who would do it. Maybe if you had a good relationship with your family, you would not even think to do that.
0: Right.
1: But the issue is that we know that Mayor Mom Donnie announced this deed theft office, but it's not clear what it's going to do.
0: I honestly looked up the website and there was I didn't find a website to figure out what it is. I don't know that they have a website yet. Now, I am hoping that it is not going to be a bunch of know your rights. You know, it's not about training people and homeowners to, it's about literally prosecuting the thieves. It's about sending a message and having the government take a very strong arm here and prosecuting the thieves. You can tell people all day, go on Acris, New York City, monitor your property. Like, this doesn't actually do anything. And so there's not really much that you can tell a homeowner to do to prevent this, because a lot of this is outside of their hands if it's like another relative selling something and they want to do it. So a lot of this really is going to have to be enforcing some laws, getting some other laws on the books, and regulating the different players, and maybe also training some judges.
1: Yeah, I think it's a multi-layered thing, because, you know, if you allegedly know your rights, but it's, am I right in saying that some fraud is, while we say it's fraud, it's not illegal? Is that, am I correct?
0: So for example, if number one, you don't have to have your relatives know that you're selling off a portion of your property. But what is happening in a lot of these cases is the way that they're getting those relatives to sell them. A lot of times they are using deception. They're saying, here's what your property is worth. It's worth this much. And it's actually worth, you know, they're using I think it was called like the land value or something else they're showing, not the assessed value. And a lot of people just look at that number, go, oh, it's not even that much. And then they're like, okay, yeah, whatever. I don't want to be bothered with this. And then they sell it to them. So a lot of the speculators are using some form of deception to get the relative to sell their interest so that they could take it over. But this is, again, this should be a non-issue. They should not be able to do that, especially when someone else, I mean, if someone else is actually living in the house, that's the other thing too. Yeah. Like you have someone living in the house, you know? Yeah. So there are a lot of different areas of this. And I just hope that, you know, I was also very cognizant of the fact that just a tiny little bit about me. I'm a city planning commissioner. The city planning commission votes on land use proposals. So those are mostly housing proposals. Will you approve that this housing will be built and will have an extra floor, or it could be changed from this zone to this, that zone? That's it in a nutshell. So it doesn't, deed theft as a topic is not something that's central to the city planning commission. So I organize this a bit outside of my capacity. But one thing I became very cognizant of in doing this is a lot of the people are there, the cameras are there. And then after all is said and done, they're still fighting in court for their property. They still don't have an attorney. They're spending all their money. Now they can't afford an attorney anymore. And now it looks like they're going to lose their property. So it's like, yes, now we have this attention being paid to deed theft. But like in terms of the actual movement that they're expecting from government officials, from what I've heard from people, it's not happening. They're not prosecuted because of all of these, like, is it really deed theft? Can we get them? Is this a juicy case? And it's like, they're like, God, we want our property. Like, what are you guys doing?
1: It seems to me very basic. If you didn't want to sell your property and somehow it came into somebody else's hands, it's fraud. It's illegal. Yeah. I mean, if it happened without your permission, but you use the word movement. And I'm wondering, could this not be the beginning of a political movement? Because elected officials, they don't act on anything unless they're pressed to do so. Could this not be the start of a people's movement?
0: Of course. I mean, I think I'm also, I mean, maybe I'm letting my own personal feelings get in the way, but I myself in my personal life am just at a point, I think, especially to be honest, after the election, I'm tired. I do not want people telling me to organize, to do. I'm like, you organize. Like, this is not fun.
1: I know, except that they don't.
0: We need to do something, like, as government. Yeah. Instead of telling people, like, let's organize. Like, even when I think I have a particular grievance now with forcing, I'm very cognizant as a government official of telling people to organize when I'm like, I am the government official. And even if I'm the city planning commissioner, this might not be exactly within my purview. At the end of the day, you know, government officials, we do have the capacity to do something. So I don't have to tell people.
1: Well, I was referring to elected officials. They have to run for office. They have to be voted. People have to vote for them. Now, there are people who have access to them. The people we're talking about, people with money and connections, they tell them what to do. They organize themselves for nefarious ends on this issue and other issues. I mean, I get your point. I wouldn't want to say that to someone who is in the midst of this crisis personally, but I think it's an example of what happens, or rather in this case, what doesn't happen if elected officials aren't feeling any pressure.
0: Just so people are clear, I'm not meaning to say that the government should not take any action. I think, you know, what I'm saying is I'm very cognizant, because a lot of people were like, oh, you know, move it. And I think where I'm at is like, where I walk away from this is like, even if there's a deed theft office, right, there's going to be deed theft. My mind is like, I just want to make sure a lot of this burden is not put on people. Like, I don't like all
1: I see
0: this
1: what you mean. Yes. I understood what you were saying, but I got what you were saying, but it's an age old problem, isn't it? Where the people need so many things and there are people who get what they want all the time. They go to elected officials, they give them money, they're part of powerful organizations. It's true. And they call the shots at City Hall or in Albany, and they're always getting what they want, which is why nothing has been done about this up until now. And it's a big question. I'm not expecting you or me to answer it right now, but that it's a bigger issue of how the people get what they want and who will act on our behalf. Nobody, if they, you know, squeaky oil gets the squeaky wheel gets the grease. That's what I was trying to say. How do people, ordinary working, P.S. the other thing, or people who are working, working more than one job, and maybe they're, what's the expression, house poor, they own a property, but they don't really have any other assets or cash. How do, it's a big question, but how do we advocate for ourselves and for those folks? And that's something that I think we should be pondering.
0: I think one ask is for there to be an investigation, right? Mm-hmm. You know, where is the, you know, we could have, this could be a civil rights invest, a literal civil rights investigation. We should be having hearings about the congressional hearings about this, quite frankly, and it should be an entire investigation. This is what I mean when I say in an example, the people putting in the labor and most of the labor need to be like in the government. This is mm-hmm. an example, right? Yeah. So not task force where we have like seniors come out and give it, no, we already know what to do, right? And so congressional investigation, that's one thing. And then I think, you know, another thing is some type of oversight committee, mm-hmm. you know, a joint, you know, because we could have the Department of Aging, the Department of Health, the Division of Civil Rights, you know, all of these issues together, because this is a mental health issue. A lot of the folks that are being targeted are seniors, and they're doing it specifically because they know that they are not going to have the energy to fight back. They know that. A lot of these folks who came last night, one lady was 93 years old, yeah. you know, and she was just saying, she's the one who said, I am too tired to go to court.
1: Yeah.
0: This is what they want. And so this is not just an age. This is a race issue, an age issue. Department of Aging should be a civil rights issue. So I think, you know, having joint government agencies be involved, having congressional hearings, you know, the Congressional Black Caucus, for example, should be involved in this. So these are some big asks, because I think not only do we want to stop the deep thieves, but we do want to have a greater understanding about who are these people and how did, what are the schemes? How did they come into power? And like, what, like who is backing them? Because that's my thought. Cause I'm like, who the hell is at, how are you filing this at the county clerk's office? Right? Like who, like and one of the things that came out last night is there are multiple, like, it's not just one group. One example was, one homeowner was a Haitian woman. The deep theft was a Haitian woman, right? And so sometimes some people, there was a guy, he was from Peru, and I think he had his house in Park Slope, and the deep theft was also Latino. And so sometimes even just that familiar face, you think you're refinancing and someone's helping you.
1: Yeah.
0: That's how they get you, because they think, you know, and then some of the deep thefts are white men. We have a whole gamut, but I think we would benefit from an investigation into like, but where are, how, who are you paying to make this happen? Because it's not just these group of people there. To me, it has to be more like, you must be paying off people to be able to not just have this recorded in offices, but also like when you're in court, like this is,
1: you're right. There obviously does need to be an investigation, but also, going back to my point, the governor runs for re-election this year, doesn't she? This should be an issue. This should be an issue that she should be pressured to address with legislation. I mean, you've talked about some very specific things yeah. that could be done.
0: So Councilmember Chio say had to me what is not only a reasonable ask, but the, you know, his ask was, hey, if there is alleged deed theft going on, and that person is now facing eviction, the homeowner is facing eviction, then that eviction should be paused, like frozen, until the deed theft, because that's one court when they're facing eviction from their home. So until the deed theft case is settled out. And even that, the governor apparently is like, oh, we're waiting to hear on that. And I think that's like at the bare minimum, right?
1: I think so.
0: This is why I sort of paused, where I'm like, we're the stuff that we're asking on the bare minimum for, or at least that Councilmember Chiosi has asked for the bare minimum for, is I don't want us to one takeaway from this is I don't want us to say, oh, there's a deed theft office. That's it.
1: Yeah.
0: It doesn't end there.
1: No, it can't. It can't. But I thank you so much. We're almost out of time. Not only are you an attorney and a public official, you're also a writer. How do we find out about your work?
0: You can find me on social media. My handle is Leah from Brooklyn, and that's spelled LeahFromBklyn. So I'm on Instagram and trying to get off Twitter, but I'm still on there for now.
1: Well, I am too. It's like I would be on until they kick me off. It's like, you know, you do get the bang for your buck there. But anyway, that is another story. But I thank you. It's so like this is our first video interview. That housing is such an important issue.
0: And I also just want to apologize to your audience. I am a little hyped up because I'm coming out of this town hall yesterday, which was very emotional. So I apologize to your audience if I seem like I'm rambling.
1: No, you're not. You're not rambling at all. And I think sometimes we need to be hyped up. I think that can make things happen. It can make us, it can energize us. So I think this idea that that's not a necessary thing or not a good thing. We need to see emotion. I think we need to see that more often about these issues that are impacting so many people's lives, things that are wrong and need to be righted. And somebody needs to say it with the emotion that you did, that this is wrong, it's gone on too long, and it needs to stop. So I think it was fine. Thank you. And that was Leah Goodridge, an attorney with the New York City Planning Commission, discussing the issue of fraud, deed theft, and the loss of property.
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1: Hello and welcome to the Hudson Mohawk Magazine, broadcasting from the Sanctuary for Independent Media on the unceded homelands of the Mohican people in Troy, New York. I'm Sina Bazila Hickey.
2: And I'm Mero. Today on the Hudson Mohawk Magazine, first, Mark Dunley brings us to a press conference about the Packaging Reduction and Recycling Infrastructure Act. Then, roaming labor correspondent Willie Carey brings us to the annual James Connolly Memorial facilitated by the Industrial Workers of the World in Troy, New York. Later on, another episode of the Triple E's, H. Bosch Jr. interviews Diana Mbombo Tite about her business, Akula Interpreting and Translating, LLC. After that, Marsha Lazarus interviews David Amron about his music and connection to the Capital Region. And finally, Ellie and Jesse talk all about fermentation. But first, here are the headlines.
1: IBM says it plans a major expansion of its operations in Albany after the federal government awarded the company and GlobalFoundries a combined $1,375 billion in grants for quantum computing.
2: Senator Fahey has introduced legislation to allow for self-driving cars in Albany and Rensselaer counties as part of a pilot program before any further proposed expansion. Waymo has encountered several roadblocks entering the New York market, including stiff opposition from labor unions, unfavorable public opinion polls, and legislative skepticism. A proposal by Governor Hochul to expand Waymo outside of NYC was rejected in the final budget.
1: On Tuesday, 62% of voters rejected the budget for the Hoosick Valley School District in Scaghtikoke. Many residents believed that in view of the declining enrollment, they should merge with a neighboring school district.
2: Parts of the Capital District and the Lower Hudson Valley have some of the lowest rates of vaccination of children for measles, far below the 95% needed for what is known as herd immunity. While distrust of vaccines is a factor in the low rate, lack of access to health care services is also a barrier.
1: The Trump administration is looking to expand the use of private firms to handle screenings at airports, which would replace federal workers.
2: While Troy residents against flock cameras are welcoming the recent agreement between the mayor and the city council, they want legislation to formally cancel the flock contract and take down the cameras. The agreement includes a number of the things the group has been asking for since March, including not participating in the national lookup feature, no cooperation with ICE, and an annual audit on the flock system usage. They are disturbed that a city council vote on Councilmember McKee's proposed law is going to be delayed by 60 days.
1: The Office of Violence Prevention, described as Albany's central coordinating body for its anti-violence strategy, officially became law on Wednesday. The new office will coordinate policy and programs for the city's anti-violence efforts.
2: Troy Savings Bank Music Hall has a community open house this Saturday, May 23rd, 10 a.m. to 2 p.m. to celebrate the grand opening of the new Capital Region Music Hub. That's it for the headlines.
1: For those of you just tuning in, you're listening to the Hudson Mohawk Magazine, listener-supported radio that builds community in Troy and the surrounding Capital Region through broad grassroots participation.
2: Our content is produced by volunteers. 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
1: First up, Mark Dunley brings us excerpts from a press conference from May 19th, all about the Packaging Reduction and Recycling Infrastructure Act. We will hear from Deborah Glick, Adriana Esposito, Alicia Dean Steindler, Jen Metzler, and Chuck Bell.
3: With less than 10 session days before the legislature adjourns for the year, the state legislature is only now passing the state budget that was due April 1st. It is unclear whether the assembly will finally allow a vote on the Packaging Reduction and Recycling Infrastructure Act. In a May 19th press conference, we hear in part one from Assemblymember Deborah Glick, Adrian Esposito, Assistance Campaign for the Environment, Alicia Dean Steindler of the League of Conservation Voters, Ulster County Executive Jen Metzger, and Chuck Bell of Consumers Report.
4: I'm pleased and honored to turn it over to my partner, Assembly Chair Deborah Glick.
5: People across the state understand that this is good for them and their families. The senator laid out the myriad of changes that we have made to the bill, all of those changes are at the behest of businesses. They have continued to oppose this simply because they don't want this to be done. The only entities that can change the amount of packaging and waste that we are experiencing and that taxpayers are paying to dispose of are the producers. We in government sometimes require business to do the right thing when time and again they refuse to. Time and again, we make adjustments only to have the next day the memo come out to say, oh no, this is unworkable, without specifics, because we've addressed specifics, while we see people having to pay more and more for disposal. If you live on Long Island and the Brookhaven landfill closes, that radical organization Newsday pointed out that it would be 160 tractor trailer loads a day traveling through Long Island, through the city, at a cost of emissions, traffic, and damage to the roads. This is about being good citizens, and we expect the business community, having had a myriad of their concerns addressed, to come to the plate and say, you know what, we're going to work with you, and we're actually going to be supportive. And all of the lobbyists, and I think that the senator and I should get an award from the lobbyists in Albany, having created the most jobs in Albany County in any 3-year period. So we have to take this step now. It's not just about solid waste. It is a health care imperative. The chemicals that are in these products are damaging youngsters. They are damaging young women and men who are finding themselves in their 30s to be infertile. So this is a solid waste management issue, and it is a health care issue. And it is time for the business community to stop complaining and simply be supportive.
6: Adrienne Esposito, Executive Director of Citizens Campaign for the Environment. This bill is quite simple. This legislation requires the producers and the manufacturers to reduce waste by 30% over a 12-year period. And for the first time, it incentivizes them to use more recyclable materials for the waste stream they will produce. For far too long, we, the taxpayers and local government, have been picking up the tab for waste that producers and manufacturers have produced. No longer can we shoulder that burden. What do we get for reducing our waste stream by 30% and increasing the recyclability of waste that does exist? We get lower taxes, lower costs to municipalities, we save money, and we save the environment. That's a lot of saving. For the first time, we need the producers and the manufacturers to take responsibility for the waste that they produce. We also need to have materials that are more recyclable. Why in New York State are we only recycling less than 20% of the waste? Two reasons. One is that there's not a great recycling market, and two is that recycling has become too complicated. Depending on where you live, that's what they recycle. We need to make it easier, more understandable, and this bill incentivizes the manufacturers and the producers to use more recyclable materials that will streamline their recycling programs and make it more accessible, understandable to the public. That will increase participation. This is a common sense bill. It'll make our groceries more affordable. It'll save landfill space, which will save municipalities money.
7: Good morning. My name is Alicia Dean Steindler. I'm with the New York League of Conservation Voters. To achieve our goal of zero waste, we must create a circular economy that prioritizes recycled and recyclable materials. and incentivizes the use of less packaging in the first place. That is exactly what PREA does. We know extended producer responsibility works. That is why we don't see tires and televisions or discarded paint or pharmaceuticals on the side of the road. The passage of the Packaging Reduction and Recycling Infrastructure Act will mean no more free rides for packaging producers, and no longer will the public be on the hook for their mess.
8: Hello, I'm Jen Metzger, Ulster County Executive. So the other hat I wear is the chair of the New York State Association of Counties Climate, Energy, and Environment Committee. That there are few other major environmental bills that I can think of that have garnered more support upstate and downstate, Republican, Democrat, most counties in New York State are Republican-led, than PREA. We have passed a resolution unanimously 3 years in a row in support of this bill, trying to get it over the finish line. It is in the top 10 legislative priorities of NYSAC this session. Why? Because it costs our localities hundreds of millions of dollars to dispose of this waste. We have no control over how that packaging is designed, how much of it there is, but we have to pay for dealing with that waste. This bill is just common sense. It shifts that cost to the producers. And our message is stop externalizing the cost onto our communities. We are done. And I'm not talking about just the financial costs. I'm talking about the health and environmental costs too, because none of us, whatever party you're in, wants to poison our residents with all of the toxic ingredients in plastics. In Ulster County, we ship our waste 480 miles round trip to Seneca Falls, costing our taxpayers over $14 million a year, burning up fossil fuels, generating thousands of tons of climate damaging emissions. Packaging makes up a good chunk of that waste. Let's get this bill over the finish line.
9: Good morning. I'm Chuck Bell. I'm Programs Director for Advocacy for Consumer Reports based in Yonkers, New York. We're proud to support this bill. We see the Packaging Reduction and Recycling Infrastructure Act at Consumer Reports as a huge step forward in protecting consumers from adverse health impacts, environmental damage, and taxpayer burdens of disposing of plastic packaging waste. This plastic packaging waste is contaminating our oceans, it's littering our streets, and it's leaching toxic chemicals into our water and food. At Consumer Reports, we've tested over 100 food products and found evidence of bisphenol A and phthalates in those food substances. We don't want that for health reasons. And so this is a bill that advances public health and protects consumers. Right now, the producers of plastic packaging bear no responsibility for disposing of the waste that they create, while taxpayers are forced to foot the bill and municipalities are struggling to keep up with it. These large consumer brands have externalized the cost of collection, transportation, and processing of waste onto our municipal recycling programs and onto consumers. While the responsibility to reduce single-use waste plastics is often put on consumers, the reality is we as individuals have very little control over the amount of plastic packaging that is used for the products we buy. So this bill offers ample opportunity for manufacturers to innovate with the packaging materials they have to be more healthy, less wasteful, and less harmful. We often hear the drumbeat about costs. We do not see this as a bill that would increase costs for consumers. If we're using 30% less plastic, that should be a savings. And that should go right to the bottom line. Consumers should be able to save money from this bill.
3: This has been Mark Dunley for the Hudson Mohawk Mag.
10: Brings up very important. So, which leads me to the original.
11: Welcome to Fermentation.
2: That was part one of Mark Dunley's coverage of this press conference on the Packaging Reduction and Recycling Infrastructure Act.
1: Next up, we have roaming labor correspondent Willie Terry, who takes us to the New York Upstate Industrial Workers of the World annual James Connolly Memorial, which took place at the Riverfront Park in downtown Troy.
10: Brings up some very important points about was, what his attitude was, what his approach was to the big picture. He was a big picture guy. For instance, one of his favorite sayings, which the IWW adopted into a graphic that they used for propaganda, was, "We want the earth." And Connolly meant that in the sense that the workers should control the operations of industry so that the earth could be at peace, and that the earth could have, the workers would have control over the kinds of things that they produced and how they were produced. And he really saw the connection there. And if you want to extrapolate that, it's really an environmental statement. It's really an early climatist. And I think that was a very important thought that he brought forth. Let's talk a little bit about Connolly the man. We know about some of his work and his accomplishments, but, you know, behind the scenes, he was a real Renaissance guy. He was musical. He wrote parodies to songs like Joe Hill did, using popular tunes and using lyrics that would incite workers into trying to do something about their plight. A great orator. And part of that was because he learned languages, self-taught. I mean, he only went to school until he was 10 years old. And he taught himself everything after that. And he knew more than most people on the hoof. He was an early feminist, an early racial rights advocate. He didn't see color lines and gender lines for workers. He saw them as working class. An important socialist who later modified his views a little bit, and I want to speak to that with something that he issued in 1909, something he wrote here in this country before he left for Ireland to go back and try to organize the transport workers and get the Irish Revolution off its duff and on its feet. So some people call it socialism made easy. They were often referred to as the workshop talks. And here's an excerpt from something he wrote in 1909 in the workshop talks. He said, "The conquest of the political state is not the battle. It is only the echo of the battle. The real battle is the battle being fought out every day for the power to control industry, and the gauge of the progress of that battle is not to be found in the number of voters making a cross beneath the symbol of a political party, but in the number of these workers who enroll themselves in an industrial organization with the definite purpose of making themselves masters of the industrial equipment of society in general. That battle will have its political echo. That industrial organization will have its political expression. If we accept the definition of working class political action as that which brings the worker as a class into direct conflict with the possessing class as a class and keeps them there, then we must realize that nothing can do that so readily as action at the ballot box. Such action strips the working class movements of all traces of such sectionalism as may, and indeed must, cling to strikes and lockouts, and emphasizes the class character of the labor movement. It is therefore absolutely indispensable," and this is all caps as it's written, "for the efficient training of the working class along lines, correct lines, that action at the ballot box should accompany action in the workshop." The words of Connolly, 1909. So this was his transformation to more of an anarcho-syndicalist, where he saw the workers' class, working class movement in the unions as being the eventual political force that dictated the terms. Because if the workers don't have the keys to the factories, the bosses can't get in there. And if the bosses can't get in there, they can't control your life. That's an oversimplification, but you get the gist. So that's the essence of
12: how many of us want to think of Connolly, because he did transform his vision and his application of how that was supposed to go as his life went on. And then he moved into the maelstrom of Ireland after 2010 and on to 2016. And that was a real battle from hell. And he eventually did not survive that battle. But he left this legacy that we can remember today. And we are so thankful for those people here from Troy and the capital area who were able to do this for us, that we can meet here every year at the monument and honor his memory. Mm-hmm. So we usually finish with a song, which we will do, and then we'll place our traditional red carnations at the foot of the monument. It's called Connolly Was There. It's one of many songs about him. I continue to find more. But it's one that's actually been done a lot. I thought the best example that I could use to teach it to me was Dick Goggins' example, the Scottish folk singer, who was a big advocate of Connolly's. He spoke of him often. So I'll teach you the chorus. I'll read the words first, and then we'll sing the chorus to practice it. So the first and second choruses are, and the last one is the same but adds a word, and you'll get it when we get there. So the chorus is thus: and James Connolly was there, Connolly was there, bold, brave, undaunted, Connolly was there. And so here's the melody, and James.

history, when the workers first fought back, and the men of exploitation first began to crack. In farm and field and factory, in workshop, mine, and mill, the flame was lit, burning bright, a flame.

The bosses tried to sweat the lads to William Glass's plight, till a voice like thunder soon stopped them for us in a strike. In Liverpool and Belfast, the workers lived in hell, until at last they organized, and anyone can tell. James Connolly was there, James Connolly was there, bold, brave, undaunted, Connolly was there. Last verse, they say that he was murdered, shot dying in a chair. Go march on to freedom, Irish workers, don't despair. In farm and field and factory, in workshop, mine and mill, that flaming light, that's beacon bright, the

0: See, it's a hopeful song because it says he will be there.
1: Yeah, I like that.
0: Connolly, presente!
2: Connolly, presente!
0: Connolly, presente!
2: Connolly, presente!
0: Thanks, all.
1: Thank you. Thank you.
0: To the club.
1: Absolutely. Come on down to business.
0: Yeah, we'll be by soon.
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4: 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This program comes from the Sanctuary for Independent Media in Troy, New York. And now we have another installment of Triple E's. Eshbosh Jr. interviews Dion Mbobo Ntite about growing up in the Democratic Republic of Congo, immigrating to the United States, and starting her business, Akula, Interpreting and Translating LLC.
5: So, which leads me to the original question.
6: Mm-hmm.
5: What does an interpreter do?
6: Good question. So an interpreter, and I just want to like clarify here, an interpreter is more like the oral component of the business where we use somebody's voice versus a translator who is like, you're going to give me your birth certificate, so it's a hard copy, and I'm going to translate it from, let's say, source language, English, to target language, French. So to go back to the interpreter, so an interpreter is someone who not only interpreting words, but bring nuances, bring context. So let's just to go back to my example. When I came to US, when you are in that moment of fear, of trauma, you're going to default to your mother tongue. It doesn't matter how much English I had. When I'm in that office with government official, as you say in French, tu vas perdre ton latin. So you're going to lose your words. So you need someone to be there, not only to give you a chance to express yourself, but to be heard by the other party, because all those nuances mean something. Even your body language, someone is from that background. An interpreter is well-trained, not only convey the meaning, but also all those nuances and give more than just like interpretation of words. It makes sure, or she makes sure, that the other person's story has been heard. And that is what we're doing with Akula, really giving everybody a voice, because we believe that we matter. You matter, he matters, we matter.
5: So what type of clients do you have, Ms. D?
6: So you name it. We, on a daily basis, we have schools, hospitals, we have social services, courts. And, you know, whenever there is a language barrier, we are there to bridge it. Let's say even if you had a guest, like my mom should like wanted to be one of your guests to tell you the story about how she was raised by in Congo. And she needed.
5: I hope you bring her.
6: I will bring her.
5: You guys
6: she
5: are family
6: love it
5: now.
6: Because
5: yes, you guys are family. You know where the place is. Yep. I would love to have her here. Yeah. So I'm going to move to the next question. Interpretorial courage. I like that. Wow.
6: Yeah.
5: You know, and I did a little research on that. You started Akula during COVID in 2020,
6: yeah,
5: when most people were pulling back. What gave you the courage to launch a business in the middle of a global pandemic crisis?
6: Yeah, but we were talking about it before. When you started also Made to Believe, I mean, I didn't wait to get the courage, or I didn't wait for all the problem to go away. I just start anyway. Because when you come from a foreign country, you are 7,000 miles away from your hometown. I think perfection is just something that you cannot afford. you have to start where you have to start. While you're trying to learn how to navigate the system on how to start a business, you just have to start. Because I saw that, based on my experience, because I came to this country, as I mentioned, I speak five languages, which are those languages I want to mention them, French, Lingala, Swahili, Chiluba, and English. And I'm actually taking some American Sign Language because I just love language. So at the time as an interpreter, I already started building my network with other communities like the Spanish community, the Arabic community, and it was just clear to me that the need was real. And it's not a lack of interpreters. There were already a lot of bilingual or multilingual who were used in the community as community interpreter without training. The only, I would say, connectors that I had to bring is to make sure that we connect actually the bilingual to a training program so that they can become professional interpreters, and then they can serve the community. Because as you know, when you are in an office, as you mentioned, during I had my baby here in US, right? In the labor room, you cannot speak English, even if you spoke English. Just, I don't want to give you more detail, but when you
7: I got it. Trust me. I got it. You gave me an eye and a mouthful. Yes.
6: Exactly. So, and it's the same for that grandmother who wants to be included in her grandkid education. So it's not because she's not speaking the dominant language that she has to be excluded. That grandmother wants to be included and to understand why her grandkid are having, I don't know, that report saying that maybe the child has some speech therapy disability. So she wants to make sure that she can help the child to be able to meet certain like milestone and to pursue the education at the same level as other students are. Or maybe when you have that woman, you know, as you mentioned, in front of like a doctor office who's having a diagnosis, it's kind of hard. She needs to hear that in a language that touch her soul.
7: Right, right. Well said. That can resonate with her.
6: Exactly.
7: So language, culture, and why diversity matters. Akula focuses on languages that most agencies overlook. That's interesting. Languages from Africa, Asia, the Pacific Islands. Why was it so important to serve those communities? And what happens to families when those languages aren't covered?
6: Yes, Bosh, I come to this country, I became homeless. I knew that I needed an interpreter to be heard. And I believe that it's only fair for everyone to be heard because we all have a story. You were telling me a story, an amazing story about one of your role models who is your mother and your father. And I feel like it's the same for every single immigrant are coming here. Everyone has a story. And language access is a form of equality.
7: Absolutely.
6: We need to make sure that it is available.
7: And absolutely.
6: I've been here, and I was already in the community. I knew that when there is a community of people who speak, let's say, Chukis from Pacific Island or speak Karenni, in their community, there's already someone who is playing that role. So with Akula, and I maybe didn't mention it, we create a non-for-profit organization that I named to honor my late father, who is one of my role models, Professor Edouard Titemouchi.
7: To God be the glory. Say that again.
6: Yeah, so my father believed that education was everything. So in order to make sure that the community grows and we can help each other through that Ubuntu philosophy, we need to educate everyone so that it multiplies. So with Akula, we noticed that, the other company were not paying much attention to those language, and they were usually overlooked because probably there were not a lot of return in investment. But at Akula, we believe that we look at the business as a way to give back to this community who helped me and my family when I needed the most. So beyond those transaction, I really want to give back to this community. So I made it our charisma, our business model. So we go where everybody have already abandoned. They have already like just dropped the ball because it's too difficult. So I go in the community and I identify the person is already playing that role. We interview the person and invite them to our PETOL interpreting clinic so that that person can be able to not only help the community as they used to be doing before, but to help them in a more informed way and provide also for their family, But because being an interpreter is a job, so you get also compensated for that.
5: So I'm gonna close out with a few more questions. So I'm gonna speak to this one. Honoring her father, Pital. You name your non-for-profit Pital after your late father, Professor Edward Tite. Tell us about him and why honoring his name through education felt like the right thing to do. I know why I did it, you know, and I can only imagine why you did it and the impression he put upon you, you know. Has he ever been to America, your dad?
6: Yeah, my late dad was in America.
5: God rest his soul.
6: Mm-hmm. Amen. He wrote his research paper actually in Michigan. This is one of the reasons why I learned English, because he came back home. You were mentioning the Jackson 5 times.
5: Yes, yes.
6: He had all the music.
5: When I had the Jackson 5 hairdo, the afro.
6: He had the James Bond music, and we were just listening to those music in English. We were wondering, what are they saying? And I was just so fascinated, and I would be flipping through his encyclopedias and English dictionary just to try to learn. And yes, he really instilled in us at a very early age that education was the key. This is the only thing that someone cannot take from you after they took everything. And I just want to mention something quickly. In Africa, when you lose your father or you lose one of the parents, there is certain thing that happens, certain custom that happen, which is literally they take everything. When I mean everything, they can take whatever my dad had, like houses, cars, they took everything. But what I realized that day when the family member was taking everything, they were all my dad's books and literally his knowledge. They were not interested. They didn't touch it. And that triggered me. That tells me that even when you may lose everything, but your education is something that nobody
5: can steal. No one.

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1: Made to believe.
2: 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For parts one and two or more segments from the Triple E's, you can look online at mediasanctuary.org.
3: 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He has experiences in so many different genres and brought a unique cultural spin to the Woody Guthrie song, Pastures of Plenty. And here's this conversation with Marsha Lazarus.
4: 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This year, I was especially excited. Internationally acclaimed and celebrated musician and composer David Amram was in the lineup.
5: One of the most versatile and skilled musicians America has ever produced. Fluent in jazz, folk, and classical idioms, Amram has collaborated as a composer with Arthur Miller, Eugene Ormandy, and Langston Hughes, and as a musician with Thelonious Monk, Dizzy Gillespie, Odetta, Bob Dylan, Willie Nelson, Pete Seeger, and Tito Puente.
4: Welcome to Hudson Mohawk Magazine, Marsha Lazarus sitting with David Amram. And I understand, David, that you have a personal connection to our area, specifically the city of Schenectady.
6: Yes, well, my three children, Alana, Adira, and Adam, and my ex-wife, Laura Lee Ecobelli, were all born at Ellis Hospital. And my father-in-law, a lot of relatives, lived in Schenectady and in Boston Spa and in that beautiful, beautiful area. It's so built up now that it's hard to recognize what it was like. And I came up there in the 60s when they played my music first at SPAC, of all places. I was there with the Philadelphia Orchestra when they did the All-State Young Musicians, who were fantastic. They were some of the best in New York State that could do it. Many of them got in terrific orchestras. But more than that, they had a wonderful spirit, and they were such a joy to work with. And the Philadelphia Orchestra members were so nice to them. And I had a really good time. And earlier than that, in 1968, the Lake George Opera did my opera Twelfth Night. So I've been up there many, many, many times and always enjoy it. And I've been to Troy quite often, and I'm amazed to see how that's getting built up and developed, but in a way that still makes it a pleasure to go there.
4: Yeah. No, I agree. It's
6: and Schenectady, I think they had a David Amram Day or a David Amram Night. They were very, very nice, very gracious, and they gave me a little award, which I have up on the wall. And mostly, I was fortunate that community college that they have there is unbelievably good, a great, great music department, a great hall to play in, and wonderful faculty and students that can really play well. And the musicians of Malwick did a whole program of my chamber music, and then I played jazz in the second half, trying to show that it was possible for an American composer to deal with some of the music that we have right here in the USA, a lot of which came over from Europe in the forms of folk music that we don't really hear that much anymore if we go to those countries. I remember they had a huge 9/11 concert, and because of the bombing,

0: the 9/11 took place 4 days before our concert. It was Thelonious Monk Jr., the son of Thelonious, and his wonderful band and a terrific orchestra from Lake George. And they said, well, Jaggers, you guys probably want to cancel the concert or postpone it. Thelonious Monk Jr. said, no, he said, actually, Thelonious Monk III. He said, no, he said, that's what enemies of us would want to happen. We just have to continue doing that music. Mm-hmm. And we played, and it was one of the great experiences of my life. Everybody stepped up to the plate and just did fabulously. And the people out on the lake even honked their horns on their boats in appreciation.
1: Wow. You've had a lot of wonderful experiences in our area. But, David, you also were a longtime friend and colleague of singer, songwriter, and social activist Pete Seeger, known as the father of the folk music revival, and that you often played at the Great Hudson River Revival in Croton on the Hudson. In fact, that's where I first heard you, David.
0: I met Pete Seeger in 1948. He was playing with the gentleman who was running for president of the United States, Henry Wallace. This was 1948, quite a while ago. And his musical partner, I guess, or supporter, was none other than Pete Seeger. I had never met Pete Seeger. And I said to my mother, what's that weird instrument he's playing? She said, that instrument's called a banjo. I said, oh. After it was over, before George Wallace played and sang a few pieces, because he was a very good folk singer, the banjo player played some terrific piece and then walked out into the audience, still playing the banjo, to hang out with everybody. I said, I've got to meet him. And I met him and met his wife, Toshi, and had the pleasure and the privilege of playing with him, oh, I guess, hundreds of times since 1948. In fact, I was in the hospital playing for him the day he left us. And he was quite an extraordinary person. Never heard him use a four-letter word to describe people who felt differently than he did. And he said, for the bird to fly successfully, the left wing and the right wing must find a way to be in harmony. I said, wow. And he believed in free speech and for everybody having a right, in this country at least, to say what we felt and what we thought about things. He was a pretty terrific guy.
1: Wow. Wow. Very unusual. But David, your interests and musical talents have also spanned quite an array of genres, and you referred a little bit to that before. In fact, you were chosen by Leonard Bernstein as the New York Philharmonic's first composer in residence, in which you created such diverse pieces, including funky jazz numbers and classical symphonies and concertos. You know, your mind seems to easily travel from idea to idea, and you find connections that many people would not see. Going back to the festival and the first song that you sang.
0: This is by the great Woody Guthrie. It's one of his wonderful songs. And I had the nerve or the desire to use a beautiful instrument called the hulusai. This instrument comes from China, and it's been played successfully for the last 2,000 years. Reminded me so much of the spirit of Pastures of Plenty, and I thought I would use this instrument as part of Woody's love of not only music from the United States and England, Ireland, and Scotland, but also from every place else in the world that he had been as a merchant seaman or as a traveler.
2: This could have been written last month, and all these years later, still contemporary and still meaningful. Pastures of Plenty.

0: Wow, talk about crossing cultures and at the same time respecting the sanctity of Woody Guthrie's precise words. Speaking with David Amram after the May 9th Kingston Earth Fair.
1: David Amram, that was the first in a series of interviews by Marsha Lazarus, and he will be playing on March 9th at Kingston Earth Fair.
2: And finally, we finish our show with a fermentation talk with Ellie and Jesse, who will talk about fermentation in mushrooms, cacao, and curdled milk.
3: Welcome to Fermentation Friday with Ellie and Jesse.
4: I'm Ellie.
3: And I'm Jesse, and thank you for joining us.
4: So exciting.
3: It is.
4: It just feels like it was yesterday we started fermenting together.
3: It does.
4: And three semesters later, here we go.
3: I know, we're almost done with we're almost done with two full calendar years. I think, actually, no, it was around this time 2 years ago that we met because it was getting ready for summer programming.
4: Yeah. And we're making breads, and now we're just talking about it earlier, like all the different things we ferment in our daily basis.
3: Yeah, and the different things. I know for you, you've always been willing to try lots of different foods. I was the consummate, very picky youngest child, and I shocked my family this weekend eating some tree fungus in my ramen. We go out for Chinese food on Easter, and I never ate mushrooms before I became friends with you.
4: Yeah, and now... No stopping, Jesse.
3: Absolutely not. And Ellie and I, we met through a 4-H thing, but we have many shared passions.
4: Yeah, and it's all about building community,
3: yes.
4: Food rescue.
3: Getting rid of, reducing food waste.
4: Yeah, we just figured that, storytelling is just so aligned with the art of fermentation, and we really prioritize just peer training and sharing the stories and building community.
3: Absolutely.
4: It's
3: kind of like the idea of in schools, a lot of the times there's a real focus on STEM, and now we have STEAM. So it's science, technology, engineering, and math. And now you have art in there. And in my opinion, it's always been, why do you have all of the STEM if not for the art? Like, why build buildings if they're not beautiful? Why cure diseases if you can't live a beautiful life? You know, we want, the stories are so fundamental to why we do things.
4: And the many things that fermentation, in our life that we're not even thinking about.
3: Mm-hmm. It's everywhere.
4: It's everywhere.
3: So speaking of the fermentation in our lives that we're not thinking about, I have been roped in to do a workshop for a group of teenagers tomorrow, which is Tuesday. And I was asked, Jesse, can you do a workshop about fermentation to these kids who very likely have heard the term before. They're part of an agriculture symposium, but really going into this with them as pretty much where I was when we first met, where my only knowledge of fermentation really was sourdough bread.
4: Yeah. And I think, there's so many things that we eat that are fermented.
3: Yes.
4: So why don't we think about, for our back to basics, why don't we start naming some of the things that, because sometimes we feel like, oh, I don't like fermented foods.
3: Right? I really was like that. Like, I was picky about my pickles. But I just last week, and the reason that we had to record two shows in a row was that I was down in D.C. chaperoning a trip, and we went to the National Botanical Gardens, and there was a whole presentation about one of my favorite fermented foods, which is chocolate, which I didn't know before was fermented. And it was, they have trees that, is it a cacao tree that grows the cacao nibs?
4: Yeah. The cacao fruit.
3: The cacao, see, this is, I don't know. This is, I'm still learning. We're all still learning. And so it was really great. It was this man who had samples of the different, he had the fruit itself, and then he had it crumbled up. And then the next stage was cacao liqueur, which he was like, it sounds like it has alcohol in it, but it doesn't. But that's
4: the fermented.
3: And once he used the word fermented, I was like, oh, really? Well, I happen to love fermentation too. And we got on a great talk about it, but we got to rub our fingers into all these different stages of that fruit and, get the, and then of course the cocoa butter at the end. But it was just, I feel like fermentation is everywhere as long as you know what to look for. Like, it'll surprise you and pop up in botanical gardens and places like that.
4: And also in our soil, right?
3: Yes.
4: And so there's just a lot of different things that, you know, we, you know, pretty much have, if we really think about civilization and why we're here, it's, I don't know, I want to say this, it just sounds like a huge statement, but like, how could we have survived without fermentation?
3: We couldn't have. Well, I mean, we really couldn't have. I mean, you look back to the development of penicillin, you know, antibiotics and things like that. Like, really, like, fermentation has advanced. And I remember the first time you describing, I believe it was kefir to me, and carrying those grains around with people, like, in a bag of milk. And then you have, like, the cheese in there, and the way that animal rennet that we use for in some of our cheese making, that stretched out from people carrying milk in, you know, like the bladders of animals, and it curdling and turning to cheese. It's pretty wild that, it's pretty wild that any of us survived, like our ancestors.
4: And I think that's the thing, is just this idea of the collaboration we have with bacteria, right, and wild yeast. And I think, why don't we just actually separate a little bit about this idea? Because we have what we ferment, right? And when we think of fermentation, we're like, well, I don't actually know if this is fermented or not. And I think some people think it's not fermented, but there's definitely fermentation happening. But there's two different kinds. There's things that are happening like a wild yeast, like a naturally
3: and that
4: occurring
3: would be like
4: fermentation.
3: Our sourdoughs and things like that, which I will say, thank goodness for Ellie. My sourdough, this is the first time it ever happened to me, had gone foul. It had black moldy stuff in it, and it smelled like base. It didn't smell sour. It smelled base. And Ellie was able to rescue me with some of her spectacularly alive sourdough starter, which is so full of those wild yeasts.
4: Exactly. So you have things that, you know, you can ferment, for example, pickles. You can ferment them with salt and water in a brine and get the lactic acid, or you can ferment them with vinegar. So here's, I know, a couple examples of, like, your bread. You have a sourdough bread that you use wild yeast, and then you have your commercial loaf.
3: My classic Julia Child's white sandwich bread, which I love sourdough, but I also love that. And I don't know how long, it was fairly recently that I realized, like, oh yeah, that is fermentation, even if I'm using commercial yeast. I just never thought of it that way.
4: Yeah, and the thing that's happening there is that it's more of a controlled, right? Like, so the origin of your culture, it's like a particular strain that's been, you know, preserved for that. And so it's more predictable as well. With wild yeast, you know, my sourdough starter is going to be very particular to my house and the flour that I use and the temperature and all those things. But, you know, with science and isolating some of these cultures, it allows it to predict and act in a certain way. If I, you know, get raw milk and let it sit out, it's probably going to produce some kind of clabber. Yes, that's the word I'm looking for. Thank you.
3: And I can't believe I even know what is clabber. Let's.
4: Yes. So that is like, you know, it's chunky stuff. It's this like a yogurt product that wants to be cheese. So it's a pre-cheese coagulated milk.
3: Sounds really gross, but it's really delicious.
4: It is really delicious. And so that is like an example of, you know, having the raw milk that sits and, you know, foster this pre-cheese, you know, yogurt-like mixture from wild fermentation, versus if you buy a tub of yogurt at the grocery store, it will have a couple live cultures, and then you can make yogurt coming from that.
3: With a very specific... Well, I was thinking about a time when we used just a swipe of your starter, and that was enough yeast to activate a whole batch of batter, whereas with commercially produced yeast, you really do need to use specific amounts. So it's unpredictable, but
4: we should go out on a note, like, what are some of our favorite things that fermentation gift us flavor-wise?
3: I know coffee and tea are very popular ones, and cheese. How can anyone not love
4: and chocolate.
3: Cheese? Oh, and chocolate.
4: And yogurt. Kombucha
3: and fizzy cider.
4: Yeah. Well, thank you very much for joining us.
3: Yes, thank you. This has been very fun.
1: Hey, Mara, what's one of your favorite fermented items?
2: Well, I started making kombucha this year, and I've gotten really into kombucha, so I've got to choose that. I love my SCOBY.
1: Very good. All right, that was Fermentation Friday with Ellie and Jesse. Ellie Markovich used to be located in this area in Troy and is currently based in Maine.
2: And that's our show. We hope you've enjoyed this episode of the Hudson Mohawk Magazine. I'm Mero.
1: And I'm Sina. Our engineer's Mero. Hudson Mohawk Magazine is a program of Sanctuary Radio out of the Sanctuary for Independent Media. Tune in to WOOC, and I forgot to mention the other volunteers who made today's episode possible. That's Mark Dunley, Willie Terry, H. Bosch Jr., Marsha Lazarus, and Ellie and Jesse. I'll finish that. 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
3: Hello and welcome to the Hudson Mohawk Magazine, broadcasting from the Sanctuary for Independent Media on the unceded homelands of the Mohican people in Troy, New York. I'm Sina Bazila-Hickey.
4: And I'm Mero. Today on the Hudson Mohawk Magazine, first, Mark Dunley brings us to a press conference about the Packaging Reduction and Recycling Infrastructure Act. Then, roaming labor correspondent Willie Terry brings us to the annual James Connolly Memorial facilitated by the Industrial Workers of the World in Troy, New York. Later on, another episode of the Triple E's, H. Bosch Jr. interviews Diana Mbombo Tite about her business, Akula Interpreting and Translating, LLC. After that, Marshall Lazarus interviews David Amron about his music and connection to the Capital Region. And finally, Ellie and Jesse talk all about fermentation. But first, here are the headlines.
3: IBM says it plans a major expansion of its operations in Albany after the federal government awarded the company and GlobalFoundries a combined $1,375 billion in grants for quantum computing.
4: Senator Fahey has introduced legislation to allow for self-driving cars in Albany and Rensselaer counties as part of a pilot program before any further proposed expansion. Waymo has encountered several roadblocks entering the New York market, including stiff opposition from labor unions, unfavorable public opinion polls, and legislative skepticism. A proposal by Governor Hochul to expand Waymo outside of NYC was rejected in the final budget.
3: On Tuesday, 62% of voters rejected the budget for the Hoosick Valley School District in Scaghtikoke. Many residents believed that in view of the declining enrollment, they should merge with a neighboring school district.
4: Parts of the Capital District and the Lower Hudson Valley have some of the lowest rates of vaccination of children for measles, far below the 95% needed for what is known as herd immunity. While distrust of vaccines is a factor in the low rate, lack of access to health care services is also a barrier.
3: The Trump administration is looking to expand the use of private firms to handle screenings at airports, which would replace federal workers.
4: While Troy residents against flock cameras are welcoming the recent agreement between the mayor and the city council, they want legislation to formally cancel the flock contract and take down the cameras. The agreement includes a number of the things the group has been asking for since March, including not participating in the national lookup feature, no cooperation with ICE, and an annual audit on the flock system usage. They are disturbed that a city council vote on Councilmember McKee's proposed law is going to be delayed by 60 days.
3: The Office of Violence Prevention, described as Albany's central coordinating body for its anti-violence strategy, officially became law on Wednesday. The new office will coordinate policy and programs for the city's anti-violence efforts.
4: Troy Savings Bank Music Hall has a community open house this Saturday, May 23rd, 10 a.m. to 2 p.m. to celebrate the grand opening of the new Capital Region Music Hub. That's it for the headlines.
3: For those of you just tuning in, you're listening to the Hudson Mohawk Magazine, listener-supported radio that builds community in Troy and the surrounding Capital Region through broad grassroots participation.
4: Our content is produced by volunteers. To learn how you can contribute, go to mediasanctuary.org, email us at hmm@mediasanctuary.org, or call 518-272-2390.
3: First up, Mark Dunley brings us excerpts from a press conference from May 19th, all about the Packaging Reduction and Recycling Infrastructure Act. We will hear from Deborah Glick, Adriana Esposito, Alicia Dean Steindler, Jen Metzler, and Chuck Bell.
5: With less than 10 session days before the legislature adjourns for the year, the state legislature is only now passing the state budget that was due April 1st. It is unclear whether the Assembly will finally allow a vote on the Packaging Reduction and Recycling Infrastructure Act. In a May 19th press conference, we hear in part one from Assemblymember Deborah Glick, Adrian Esposito, Assistant Campaign for the Environment, Alicia Dean Steindler of the League of Conservation Voters, Ulster County Executive Jen Metzger, and Chuck Bell of Consumers Report.
6: I'm pleased and honored to turn it over to my partner, Assembly Chair Deborah Glick.
7: People across the state understand that this is good for them and their families. The senator laid out the myriad of changes that we have made to the bill. All of those changes are at the behest of businesses. They have continued to oppose this simply because they don't want this to be done. The only entities that can change the amount of packaging and waste that we are experiencing and that taxpayers are paying to dispose of are the producers. We in government sometimes require business to do the right thing when time and again they refuse to. Time and again, we make adjustments only to have the next day the memo come out to say, oh no, this is unworkable without specifics because we've addressed specifics while we see people having to pay more and more for disposal. If you live on Long Island and the Brookhaven landfill closes, that radical organization Newsday pointed out that it would be 160 tractor trailer loads a day traveling through Long Island, through the city, at a cost of emissions, traffic, and damage to the roads. This is about being good citizens, and we expect the business community, having had a myriad of their concerns addressed, to come to the plate and say, you know what, we're going to work with you, and we're actually going to be supportive. And all of the lobbyists, and I think that the senator and I should get an award from the lobbyists in Albany, having created the most jobs in Albany County in any 3-year period. So we have to take this step now. It's not just about solid waste. It is a health care imperative. The chemicals that are in these products are damaging youngsters. They are damaging young women and men who are finding themselves in their 30s to be infertile. So this is a solid waste management issue, and it is a health care issue. And it is time for the business community to stop complaining and simply be supportive.
0: Adrienne Esposito, Executive Director of Citizens Campaign for the Environment. This bill is quite simple. This legislation requires the producers and the manufacturers to reduce waste by 30% over a 12-year period. And for the first time, it incentivizes them to use more recyclable materials for the waste stream they will produce. For far too long, we, the taxpayers and local government, have been picking up the tab for waste that producers and manufacturers have produced. No longer can we shoulder that burden. What do we get for reducing our waste stream by 30% and increasing the recyclability of waste that does exist? We get lower taxes, lower costs to municipalities, we save money, and we save the environment. That's a lot of saving. For the first time, we need the producers and the manufacturers to take responsibility for the waste that they produce. We also need to have materials that are more recyclable. Why in New York State are we only recycling less than 20% of the waste? Two reasons. One is that there's not a great recycling market, and two is that recycling has become too complicated. Depending on where you live, that's what they recycle. We need to make it easier, more understandable, and this bill incentivizes the manufacturers and the producers to use more recyclable materials that will streamline their recycling programs and make it more accessible, understandable to the public. That will increase participation. This is a common sense bill. It'll make our groceries more affordable. It'll save landfill space, which will save municipalities money.
8: Good morning. My name is Alicia Dean Steindler. I'm with the New York League of Conservation Voters. To achieve our goal of zero waste, we must create a circular economy that prioritizes recycled and recyclable materials. and incentivizes the use of less packaging in the first place. That is exactly what PREA does. We know extended producer responsibility works. That is why we don't see tires and televisions or discarded paint or pharmaceuticals on the side of the road. The passage of the Packaging Reduction and Recycling Infrastructure Act will mean no more free rides for packaging producers, and no longer will the public be on the hook for their mess.
9: Hello, I'm Jen Metzger, Ulster County Executive. So the other hat I wear is the chair of the New York State Association of Counties Climate, Energy, and Environment Committee. That there are few other major environmental bills that I can think of that have garnered more support upstate and downstate, Republican, Democrat. Most counties in New York State are Republican-led than PREA. We have passed a resolution unanimously 3 years in a row in support of this bill, trying to get it over the finish line. It is in the top 10 legislative priorities of NYSAC this session. Why? Because it costs our localities hundreds of millions of dollars to dispose of this waste. We have no control over how that packaging is designed, how much of it there is, but we have to pay for dealing with that waste. This bill is just common sense. It shifts that cost to the producers. And our message is stop externalizing the cost onto our communities. We are done. And I'm not talking about just the financial cost. I'm talking about the health and environmental cost too, because none of us, whatever party you're in, wants to poison our residents with all of the toxic ingredients in plastics. In Ulster County, we ship our waste 480 miles round trip to Seneca Falls, costing our taxpayers over $14 million a year, burning up fossil fuels, generating thousands of tons of climate-damaging emissions. Packaging makes up a good chunk of that waste. Let's get this bill over the finish line.
10: Good morning. I'm Chuck Bell. I'm Programs Director for Advocacy for Consumer Reports based in Yonkers, New York. We're proud to support this bill. We see the Packaging Reduction and Recycling Infrastructure Act at Consumer Reports as a huge step forward in protecting consumers from adverse health impacts, environmental damage, and taxpayer burdens of disposing of plastic packaging waste. This plastic packaging waste is contaminating our oceans, it's littering our streets, and it's leaching toxic chemicals into our water and food. At Consumer Reports, we've tested over 100 food products and found evidence of bisphenol A and phthalates in those food substances. We don't want that for health reasons. And so this is a bill that promotes, advances public health and protects consumers. Right now, the producers of plastic packaging bear no responsibility for disposing of the waste that they create, while taxpayers are forced to foot the bill and municipalities are struggling to keep up with it. These large consumer brands have externalized the cost of collection, transportation, and processing of waste onto our municipal recycling programs and onto consumers. While the responsibility to reduce single-use waste plastics is often put on consumers, the reality is we as individuals have very little control over the amount of plastic packaging that is used for the products we buy. So this bill offers ample opportunity for manufacturers to innovate with the packaging materials they have to be more healthy, less wasteful, and less harmful. We often hear the drumbeat about costs. We do not see this as a bill that would increase costs for consumers. If we're using 30% less plastic, that should be a savings. And that should go right to the bottom line. Consumers should be able to save money from this bill.
5: This has been Mark Dunley for the Hudson Mohawk Mag.
11: Brings up some very important.
12: So, which leads me to the original.
13: Welcome to Fermentation.
4: That was part one of Mark Dunley's coverage of this press conference on the Packaging Reduction and Recycling Infrastructure Act.
3: Next up, we have roaming labor correspondent Willie Terry, who takes us to the New York Upstate Industrial Workers of the World annual James Connolly Memorial, which took place at the Riverfront Park in downtown Troy.
11: Brings up some very important points about who Connolly was, what his attitude was, what his approach was to the big picture. He was a big picture guy.
12: For instance, one of his favorite sayings, which the IWW adopted into a graphic that they used for propaganda, was, "We want the earth." And Connolly meant that in the sense that the workers should control the operations of industry so that the earth could be at peace, and that the earth could have, the workers would have control over the kinds of things that they produced and how they were produced. And he really saw the connection there. And if you want to extrapolate that, it's really an environmental statement. It's really an early climatist. And I think that was a very important thought that he brought forth. Let's talk a little bit about Connolly the man. We know about some of his work and his accomplishments, but, you know, behind the scenes, he was a real Renaissance guy. He was musical. He wrote parodies to songs like Joe Hill did, using popular tunes and using lyrics that would incite workers into trying to do something about their plight. A great orator. And part of that was because he learned languages, self-taught. I mean, he only went to school until he was 10 years old. And he taught himself everything after that. And he knew more than most people on the hoof. He was an early feminist, an early racial rights advocate. He didn't see color lines and gender lines for workers. He saw them as working class. An important socialist who later modified his views a little bit, and I want to speak to that with something that he issued in 1909, something he wrote here in this country before he left for Ireland to go back and try to organize the transport workers and get the Irish Revolution off its duff and on its feet. So some people call it socialism made easy. They were often referred to as the workshop talks. And here's an excerpt from something he wrote in 1909 in the workshop talks. He said, "The conquest of the political state is not the battle. It is only the echo of the battle. The real battle is the battle being fought out every day for the power to control industry, and the gauge of the progress of that battle is not to be found in the number of voters making a cross beneath the symbol of a political party, but in the number of these workers who enroll themselves in an industrial organization with the definite purpose of making themselves masters of the industrial equipment of society in general. That battle will have its political echo. That industrial organization will have its political expression. If we accept the definition of working class political action as that which brings the worker as a class into direct conflict with the possessing class as a class and keeps them there, then we must realize that nothing can do that so readily as action at the ballot box. Such action strips the working class movements of all traces of such sectionalism as may, and indeed must, cling to strikes and lockouts, and emphasizes the class character of the labor movement. It is therefore absolutely indispensable," and this is all caps as it's written, "for the efficient training of the working class along lines, correct lines, that action at the ballot box should accompany action in the workshop." The words of Connolly, 1909. So this was his transformation to more of an anarcho-syndicalist, where he saw the workers' class, working class movement in the unions as being the eventual political force that dictated the terms. Because if the workers don't have the keys to the factories, the bosses can't get in there. And if the bosses can't get in there, they can't control your life. That's an oversimplification, but you get the gist. So that's the essence of how many of us want to think of Connolly, because he did transform his vision and his application of how that was supposed to go as his life went on. And then he moved into the maelstrom of Ireland after 2010 and on to 2016. And that was a real battle from hell. And he eventually did not survive that battle. But he left this legacy that we can remember today. And we are so thankful for those people here from Troy and the capital area who were able to do this for us, that we can meet here every year at the monument and honor his memory. So we usually finish with a song, which we will do, and then we'll place our traditional red carnations at the foot of the monument. It's called Connolly Was There. It's one of many songs about him. I continue to find more. But it's one that's actually been done a lot. I thought the best example that I could use to teach it to me was Dick Goggins' example, the Scottish folk singer, who was a big advocate of Connolly's. He spoke of him often. So I'll teach you the chorus. I'll read the words first, and then we'll sing the chorus to practice it. So the first and second choruses are, and the last one is the same but adds a word, and you'll get it when we get there. So the chorus is thus: and James Connolly was there, Connolly was there, bold, brave, undaunted, Connolly was there. And so here's the melody, and James

when the workers first fought back, and the men of exploitation first began to crack. In farm and field and factory, in workshop, mine, and mill, the flame was lit, burning bright, a flame.

The bosses tried to sweat the lads to William Glass's plight, till a voice like thunder soon stopped them for us in a strike. In Liverpool and Belfast, the workers lived in hell, until at last they organized, and anyone can tell. James Connolly was there, James Connolly was there, bold, brave, undaunted, Connolly was there. Last verse, they say that he was murdered, shot dying in a chair. Go march on to freedom, Irish workers, don't despair. In farm and field and factory, in workshop, mine and mill, that flaming light that's beacon bright, the

0: See, it's a hopeful song because it says he will be there.
1: I like that.
0: Connolly, presente. Thanks, all.
2: Thank you.
0: To the club.
2: Absolutely. Come on down to business.
0: Yeah. We'll be by soon.
3: That was part one of this labor segment. For more labor pieces from Willie Terry, you can look online at mediasanctuary.org.
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4: 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This program comes from the Sanctuary for Independent Media in Troy, New York. And now we have another installment of Triple E's Ishbosh Jr. interviews Dion Mbobo Ntite about growing up in the Democratic Republic of Congo, immigrating to the United States, and starting her business, Akula Interpreting and Translating LLC.
5: So, which leads me to the original question,
6: mm-hmm.
5: What does an interpreter do?
6: Good question. So, an interpreter, and I just want to clarify here, an interpreter is more like the oral component of the business, where we use somebody's voice versus a translator who is like, you're going to give me your birth certificate, so it's a hard copy, and I'm going to translate it from, let's say, source language, English, to target language, French. So to go back to the interpreter, so an interpreter is someone who not only interpreting words, but bring nuances, bring context. So let's just go back to my example. When I came to U.S., when you are in that moment of fear, of trauma, you're going to default to your mother tongue. It doesn't matter how much English I had. When I'm in that office with government official, as you say in French, tu vas perdre ton latin. So you're going to lose your words. So you need someone to be there, not only to give you a chance to express yourself, but to be heard by the other party, because all those nuances mean something. Even your body language, someone is from that background. An interpreter is well-trained, not only convey the meaning, but also all those nuances and give more than just like interpretation of words. It makes sure, or she makes sure, that the other person's story has been heard. And that is what we're doing with Akula, really giving everybody a voice, because we believe that we matter. You matter, he matters, we matter.
5: So what type of clients do you have, Ms. D?
6: So you name it. We, on a daily basis, we have schools, hospitals, we have social services, courts. And, you know, whenever there is a language barrier, we are there to bridge it. Let's say even if you had a guest, like my mom should like wanted to be one of your guests to tell you the story about how she was raised by in Congo. And she
5: I hope you bring her.
6: I will bring her.
5: You guys
6: she
5: are family
6: would love
5: now.
6: It because
5: yes, you guys are family. You know where the place is. Yep. I would love to have her here. Yeah. So I'm going to move to the next question. Interpretorial courage. I like that. Wow.
6: Yeah.
5: You know, and I did a little research on that. You started Akula during COVID in 2020,
6: yeah,
5: when most people were pulling back. What gave you the courage to launch a business in the middle of a global pandemic crisis?
6: Yeah, but we were talking about it before. When you started also Made to Believe, I mean, I didn't wait to get the courage, or I didn't wait for all the problem to go away. I just start anyway. Because when you come from a foreign country, you are 7,000 miles away from your hometown. I think perfection is just something that you cannot afford. you have to start where you have to start. While you're trying to learn how to navigate the system on how to start a business, you just have to start. Because I saw that, based on my experience, because I came to this country, as I mentioned, I speak five languages, which are those languages I want to mention them, French, Lingala, Swahili, Chiluba, and English. And I'm actually taking some American Sign Language because I just love language. So at the time as an interpreter, I already started building my network with other communities like the Spanish community, the Arabic community, and it was just clear to me that the need was real. And it's not a lack of interpreters. There were already a lot of bilingual or multilingual who were used in the community as community interpreter without training. The only, I would say, connectors that I had to bring is to make sure that we connect actually the bilingual to a training program so that they can become professional interpreters, and then they can serve the community. Because as you know, when you are in an office, as you mentioned, during I had my baby here in US, right? In the labor room, you cannot speak English, even if you spoke English. Just, you know, I don't want to give you more detail, but when you
1: I got it. Trust me. You gave me an eye and a mouthful.
6: Yes. Exactly. So, and it's the same for that grandmother who wants to be included in her grandkid education. So it's not because she's not speaking the dominant language that she has to be excluded. That grandmother wants to be included and to understand why her grandkid are having, I don't know, that report saying that maybe the child has some speech therapy disability. So she wants to make sure that she can help the child to be able to meet certain like milestone and to pursue the education at the same level as other students are. Or maybe when you have that woman, you know, as you mentioned, in front of like a doctor office who's having a diagnosis, it's kind of hard. She needs to hear that in a language that touch her soul.
1: Right. Well said. That can resonate with her.
6: Exactly.
1: So language, culture, and why diversity matters. Akula focuses on languages that most agencies overlook. That's interesting. Languages from Africa, Asia, the Pacific Islands. Why was it so important to serve those communities? And what happens to families when those languages aren't covered?
6: Yes, Belsh, I come to this country, I became homeless. I knew that I needed an interpreter to be heard. And I believe that it's only fair for everyone to be heard. Because we all have a story. You were telling me a story, an amazing story about one of your role models who is your mother and your father. And I feel like it's the same for every single immigrant that are coming here. Everyone has a story. And language access is a form of equality.
1: Absolutely.
6: We need to make sure that it is available.
1: And absolutely.
6: I've been here and I was already in the community. I knew that when there is a community of people who speak, let's say, Chukis from Pacific Island or speak Karenni, in their community, there's already someone who is playing that role. So with Akula, and I maybe didn't mention it, we create a non-for-profit organization that I'm named to honor my late father, who is one of my role models, Professor Edouard Tite Mouchi.
1: To God be the glory. Say that again.
6: Yes, so my father believed that education was everything. So in order to make sure that the community grows and we can help each other through that Ubuntu philosophy, we need to educate everyone so that it multiplies. So with Akula, we noticed that, you know, the other company were not paying much attention to those language, and they were usually overlooked because probably there were not a lot of return in investment. But at Akula, we believe that we look at the business as a way to give back to this community who helped me and my family when I needed the most. So beyond those transaction, I really want to give back to this community. So I made it our charisma, our business model. So we go where everybody have already abandoned. They have already like just dropped the ball because it's too difficult. So I go in the community and I identify the person is already playing that role. We interview the person and invite them to our PETOL interpreting clinic so that that person can be able to not only help the community as they used to be doing before, but to help them in a more informed way and provide also for their family But because being an interpreter is a job, so you get also compensated for that.
5: So I'm gonna close out with a few more questions. So I'm gonna speak to this one. Honoring her father, Pital. You name your non-for-profit Pital after your late father, Professor Edward Tite. Tell us about him and why honoring his name through education felt like the right thing to do. I know why I did it, you know, and I can only imagine why you did it and the impression he put upon you, you know. Has he ever been to America, your dad?
6: Yeah, my late dad was in America.
5: God rest his soul.
6: Mm-hmm. Amen. He wrote his research paper actually in Michigan. This is one of the reasons why I learned English, because he came back home. You were mentioning the Jackson 5 times.
5: Yes, yes.
6: He had all those
5: music.
6: When I
5: had the Jackson 5 hairdo, the afro.
6: He had the James Bond music, and we were just listening to those music in English. We were wondering, what are they saying? And I was just so fascinated, and I would be flipping through his encyclopedias and English dictionary just to try to learn. And yes, he really instilled in us at a very early age that education was the key. This is the only thing that someone cannot take from you after they took everything. And I just want to mention something quickly. In Africa, when you lose your father or you lose one of the parents, there is certain thing that happens, certain custom that happen, which is literally they take everything. When I mean everything, they can take whatever my dad had, like houses, cars, they took everything. But what I realized that day when the family member was taking everything, they were all my dad's books and literally his knowledge. They were not into, they didn't touch it. And that triggered me. That tells me that even when you may lose everything, but your education is something that nobody can take. So I that is really why one of the reasons we started Petal. We wanted to honor his memory and to tell my daddy, thank you so much. You were so right. And I'm pretty sure if he were here, he would be so happy and proud and be also maybe part of the Petal instructors.
5: God bless you, and may heaven continue to smile upon you. I love you. God loves you. And it ain't nothing you can do about it. Thank you for tuning in for another episode of the Triple E's Education, Empowerment, Entrepreneurship. I'm Mrs. Inez Bosch's baby boy, your overcoming adversity specialist, doing what I'm, what is it?
6: Made to believe.
5: Yay!
3: That was part 3 and the final part of this interview. For parts 1 and 2 or more segments from the Triple E's, you can look online at mediasanctuary.org.
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0: Performance Hospitality and get to hear and enjoy some wonderful, very diverse music. This year, I was especially excited. Internationally acclaimed and celebrated musician and composer David Amram was in the lineup.
1: One of the most versatile and skilled musicians America has ever produced. Fluent in jazz, folk, and classical idioms, Amram has collaborated as a composer with Arthur Miller, Eugene Ormandy, and Langston Hughes, and as a musician with Thelonious Monk, Dizzy Gillespie, Odetta, Bob Dylan, Willie Nelson, Pete Seeger, and Tito Puente.
0: Welcome to Hudson Mohawk Magazine, Marsha Lazarus sitting with David Amram. And I understand, David, that you have a personal connection to our area, specifically the city of Schenectady.
2: Yes, well, my three children, Alana, Adira, and Adam, and my ex-wife, Laura Lee Equibelli, were all born at Ellis Hospital. And my father-in-law, a lot of relatives, lived in Schenectady and in Boston Spa and in that beautiful, beautiful area. It's so built up now that it's hard to recognize what it was like. And I came up there in the 60s when they played my music first at SPAC, of all places. I was there with the Philadelphia Orchestra when they did the All-State Young Musicians, who were fantastic. They were some of the best in New York State that could do it. Many of them got in terrific orchestras. But more than that, they had a wonderful spirit, and they were such a joy to work with. And the Philadelphia Orchestra members were so nice to them. And I had a really good time. And earlier than that, in 1968, the Lake George Opera did my opera Twelfth Night. So I've been up there many, many, many times and always enjoy it. And I've been to Troy quite often, and I'm amazed to see how that's getting built up and developed, but in a way that still makes it a pleasure to go there.
0: Yeah. No, I agree.
2: Schenectady, I think they had a David Amram Day or a David Amram Night. They were very, very nice, very gracious, and they gave me a little award, which I have up on the wall. And mostly, I was fortunate that community college that they have there is unbelievably good. A great, great music department, a great hall to play in, and wonderful faculty and students that can really play well. And the musicians of Malwick did a whole program of my chamber music, and then I played jazz in the second half, trying to show that it was possible for an American composer to deal with some of the music that we have right here in the USA, a lot of which came over from Europe in the forms of folk music that we don't really hear that much anymore if we go to those countries. I remember they had a huge 9/11 concert, and because of the bombing, the 9/11 took place 4 days before our concert. It was Thelonious Monk Jr., the son of Thelonious, and his wonderful band and the terrific orchestra from Lake George. And they said, well, Jaggers, you guys probably want to cancel the concert or postpone it. Thelonious Monk Jr. said, no, he said, actually, it's Thelonious Monk III. He said, no, he said, that's what enemies of us would want to happen. We just have to continue doing that music. Mm. And we played, and it was one of the great experiences of my life. Everybody stepped up to the plate and just did fabulously. And the people out on the lake even honked their horns on their boats in appreciation.
0: Wow. You've had a lot of wonderful experiences in our area. But David, you also were a longtime friend and colleague of singer-songwriter and social activist Pete Seeger, known as the father of the folk music revival, and that you

0: often played at the Great Hudson River Revival in Croton-on-the-Hudson. In fact, that's where I first heard you, David.
1: I met Pete Seeger in 1948. He was playing with the gentleman who was running for president of the United States, Henry Wallace. This was 1948, quite a while ago. And his musical partner, I guess, or supporter, was none other than Pete Seeger. I had never met Pete Seeger. And I said to my mother, "What's that weird instrument he's playing?" She said, "That instrument's called a banjo." I said, "Oh." After it was over, before George Wallace played and sang a few pieces, because he was a very good folk singer, the banjo player played some terrific piece and then walked out into the audience, still playing the banjo, to hang out with everybody. I said, "I've got to meet him." And I met him and met his wife, Toshi, and had the pleasure and the privilege of playing with him, oh, I guess, hundreds of times since 1948. Mm. In fact, I was in the hospital playing for him the day he left us. Mm. And he was quite an extraordinary person. Mm. Never heard him use a four-letter word to describe people who felt differently than he did. And he said, "For the bird to fly successfully, the left wing and the right wing must find a way to be in harmony." I said, "Wow." And he believed in free speech and for everybody having a right, in this country at least, to say what we felt and what we thought about things. He was a pretty terrific guy.
0: Wow. Wow. Very unusual. But David, your interests and musical talents have also spanned quite an array of genres, and you referred a little bit to that before. In fact, you were chosen by Leonard Bernstein as the New York Philharmonic's first composer in residence, in which you created such diverse pieces, including funky jazz numbers and classical symphonies and concertos. You know, your mind seems to easily travel from idea to idea, and you find connections that many people would not see. Going back to the festival and the first song that you sang.
1: This is by the great Woody Guthrie. It's one of his wonderful songs. And I had the nerve or the desire to use a beautiful instrument called the hodosai. This instrument comes from China and has been played successfully for the last 2,000 years. Reminded me so much of the spirit of Pastures of Plenty. And I thought I would use this instrument as part of Woody's love of not only music from the United States and England, Ireland, and Scotland, but also from every place else in the world that he had been as a merchant seaman or as a traveler. This could have been written last month, and all these years later, still contemporary and still meaningful. Pastures of Plenty.

0: Wow, talk about crossing cultures and at the same time respecting the sanctity of Woody Guthrie's precise words. Speaking with David Amram after the May 9th Kingston Earth Fair.
1: David Amram, that was the first in a series of interviews by Marsha Lazarus, and he will be playing on March 9th at Kingston Earth Fair.
2: And finally, we finish our show with a fermentation talk with Ellie and Jesse, who will talk about fermentation in mushrooms, cacao, and curdled milk.
3: Welcome to Fermentation Friday with Ellie and Jesse.
4: I'm Ellie.
3: And I'm Jesse, and thank you for joining us.
4: So exciting.
3: It is.
4: It just feels like it was yesterday we started fermenting together.
3: It does.
4: And three semesters later, here we go.
3: I know, we're almost done with we're almost done with two full calendar years. I think, actually, no, it was around this time 2 years ago that we met because it was getting ready for summer programming.
4: Yeah. And we're making breads, and now we're just talking about it earlier, like all the different things we ferment in our daily basis.
3: Yeah, and the different things. I know for you, you've always been willing to try lots of different foods. I was the consummate, very picky youngest child, and I shocked my family this weekend eating some tree fungus in my ramen. We go out for Chinese food on Easter, and I never ate mushrooms before I became friends with you.
4: Yeah, and now no stopping, Jesse.
3: Absolutely not. And Ellie and I, we met through a 4-H thing, but we have many shared passions.
4: Yeah, and it's all about building community,
3: yes,
4: food rescue.
3: Getting rid of, like, reducing food waste.
4: Yeah, we just figured that, you know, storytelling is just so aligned with the art of fermentation, and we really prioritize just peer training and sharing the stories and building community.
3: Absolutely. It's kind of like the idea of in schools, a lot of the times there's a real focus on STEM, and now we have STEAM, so it's science, technology, engineering, and math, and now you have art in there. And in my opinion, it's always been, why do you have all of the STEM if not for the art? Like, why build buildings if they're not beautiful? Why cure diseases if you can't live a beautiful life? You know, like, we want, the stories are so fundamental to why we do things.
4: And the many things that fermentation, you know, in our life that we're not even thinking about.
3: Mm-hmm. It's everywhere.
4: It's everywhere.
3: So speaking of the fermentation in our lives that we're not thinking about, I have been roped in to do a workshop for a group of teenagers tomorrow, which is Tuesday. And just I was asked, like, Jesse, can you do a workshop about fermentation to these kids who very likely have heard the term before? They're part of an agriculture symposium, but really, like, going into this with them as pretty much where I was when we first met, where my only knowledge of fermentation really was sourdough bread.
4: Yeah. And I think, you know, there's so many things that we eat that are fermented.
3: Yes.
4: So why don't we think about, for our back to basics, why don't we start naming some of the things that, because sometimes we feel like, oh, I don't like fermented foods.
3: Right. I really was like that. Like, I was picky about my pickles, but I just last week, and the reason that we had to record two shows in a row was that I was down in DC chaperoning a trip, and we went to the National Botanical Gardens, and there was a whole presentation about one of my favorite fermented foods, which is chocolate, which I didn't know before was fermented. And it was, they have trees that, like, are they, is it a cacao tree that grows the cacao nibs?
4: Yeah. The cacao fruit.
3: The cacao, see, this is, I don't know. I'm still learning. We're all still learning. And so it was really great. It was this man who had samples of the different, he had the fruit itself, and then he had it crumbled up. And then the next stage was cacao liqueur, which he was like, it sounds like it has alcohol in it, but it doesn't. But that's like
4: the fermented.
3: And once he used the word fermented, I was like, oh, really? Well, I happen to love fermentation too. And we got on a great talk about it, but we got to rub our fingers into all these different stages of that fruit and, you know, like get the, and then of course the cocoa butter at the end. But it was just, I feel like fermentation is everywhere as long as you know what to look for. Like, it'll surprise you and pop up in botanical gardens and places like that.
4: And also in our soil, right?
3: Yes.
4: And so there's just a lot of different things that, you know, we, you know, pretty much have, if we really think about civilization and why we're here, it's, I don't know, I want to say this, it just sounds like a huge statement, but like, how could we have survived without fermentation?
3: We couldn't have. Well, I mean, we really couldn't have. I mean, you look back to the development of penicillin, you know, antibiotics and things like that. Like, really, like, fermentation has advanced. And I remember the first time you describing, I believe it was kefir to me, and carrying those grains around with people, like in a bag of milk, and then you have like the cheese in there, and the way the animal rennet that we use for in some of our cheese making, that stretched out from people carrying milk in, you know, like the bladders of animals, and it curdling and turning to cheese. It's pretty wild that, it's pretty wild that any of us survived, like our ancestors.
4: And I think that's the thing, is just this idea of the collaboration we have with bacteria, right? And wild yeast. And I think, why don't we just actually separate a little bit about this idea? Because we have what we ferment, right? And when we think of fermentation, we're like, well, I don't actually know if this is fermented or not. And I think some people think it's not fermented, but there's definitely fermentation happening. But there's two different kinds. There's things that are happening like a wild yeast, like a naturally
3: and that
4: occurring
3: would be like
4: fermentation.
3: Our sourdoughs and things like that, which I will say, thank goodness for Ellie. My sourdough, this is the first time it ever happened to me, had gone foul. It had black moldy stuff in it, and it smelled like base. It didn't smell sour. It smelled base. And Ellie was able to rescue me with some of her spectacularly alive sourdough starter, which is so full of those wild yeasts.
4: Exactly. So you have things that, you know, you can ferment, for example, pickles. You can ferment them with salt and water in a brine and get the lactic acid, or you can ferment them with vinegar. So here's, I know, a couple examples of like your bread. You have a sourdough bread that you use wild yeast, and then you have your commercial loaf.
3: My classic Julia Child's white sandwich bread, which I love sourdough, but I also love that. And I don't know how long, it was fairly recently that I realized, like, oh yeah, that is fermentation, even if I'm using commercial yeast. I just never thought of it that way.
4: Yeah, and the thing that's happening there is that it's more of a controlled, right? Like, so the origin of your culture, it's like a particular strain that's been, you know, preserved for that. And so it's more predictable as well. With wild yeast, you know, my sourdough starter is going to be very particular to my house and the flour that I use and the temperature and all those things. But, you know, with science and isolating some of these cultures, it allows it to predict and act in a certain way. If I, you know, get raw milk and let it sit out, it's probably going to produce some kind of clabber.
3: Clabber,
4: yes, that's the word I'm looking for. Thank you.
3: And I can't believe I even know what is clabber. Let's.
4: Yes, so that is like, you know, it's chunky stuff. It's this like a yogurt product that wants to be cheese. So it's a pre-cheese coagulated milk.
3: Sounds really gross, but it's really delicious.
4: It is really delicious, and so that is like an example of, you know, having the raw milk that sits and, you know, foster this pre-cheese, you know, yogurt-like mixture from wild fermentation, versus if you buy a tub of yogurt at the grocery store, it will have a couple live cultures, and then you can make yogurt coming from that.
3: With a very specific... Well, I was thinking about a time when we used just a swipe of your starter, and that was enough yeast to activate a whole batch of batter, whereas with commercially produced yeast, you really do need to use specific amounts. So it's unpredictable, but
4: we should go out on a note, like, what are some of our favorite things that fermentation gift us flavor-wise?
3: I know coffee and tea are very popular ones, and cheese. How can anyone not love
4: and chocolate.
3: Cheese? Oh, and chocolate.
4: And yogurt. Kombucha.
3: Kombucha and fizzy cider.
4: Yeah. Well, thank you very much for joining us.
3: Yes, thank you. This has been very fun.
1: Hey, Mara, what's one of your favorite fermented items?
2: Well, I started making kombucha this year, and I've gotten really into kombucha, so I've got to choose that. I love my SCOBY.
1: Very good. All right, that was Fermentation Friday with Ellie and Jesse. Ellie Markovich used to be located in this area in Troy and is currently based in Maine.
2: And that's our show. We hope you've enjoyed this episode of the Hudson Mohawk Magazine. I'm Mero.
1: And I'm Sina. 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

and soup. And soup. Hey, look what you're doing, Colonel. Because my furry can't get a cat to go. Mogotin lamine. 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

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You know that? Happy Brothers. Get it!

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0: Welcome. You're listening to Latin Waves with your hosts, Sylvia and Stuart Richardson. Latin Waves is more than just hot rhythms. This is a show about community, about creating a culture that is inclusive and based on fairness. Because everyone deserves dignity, respect, and has something to contribute. A new world is possible, and it all starts with us.
1: Those of us in the first world who live relatively comfortable lives, at some level, we know that the material comfort with which we live is built on the backs of people primarily in the global south, in the third world. And we know that's inconsistent with our own moral principles. We know it violates our concern for the fundamental dignity of all people and for equality.
2: That's the voice of Robert Jensen. On this week's show, we speak to Robert Jensen about his book, All My Bones Shake, and society's four fundamentalisms that we need to deal with to move forward in a healthy way. So stay tuned.
0: We are privileged to have as our guest Dr. Robert Jensen. He teaches media law, ethics, and politics at the University of Texas at Austin. His books include Get Enough, The Heart of Whiteness, Citizen of the Empire, and Right in Dissent. His latest book is All My Bones Shake. Thank you for joining us, Dr. Jensen.
1: Great to be with you, Sylvia.
0: At the root of the current political economy and ecological chaos is a national religious unrest that is thwarting our self-awareness and slowing our spiritual progress to a glacial crawl. This is a quote from the cover on your book. In our society, we seem to think of religion as the belief in some type of deity, whether that be a Christianity religion, Muslim religion, or any kind of religion. I would argue there seems to be another religion, and that is the religion of the marketplace, where we accept things as the natural result of the marketplace. And you actually covered this in your book. So for our audience, where does this come from? Where does this blind faith in the market come, and how does it manifest?
1: Well, of course, you're right that we talk about religion and spirituality and faith and the things that define us. But in reality, in the contemporary United States, and the truth is it's blanketed much of the world, there is a kind of market fundamentalism, an economic fundamentalism that not only claims capitalism is the best way to organize an economy, but claims it's the only way, it's the natural way. It's an attempt to make a set of human choices about how to distribute the wealth of the world as if they were natural, as if they were beyond critique. And that's a kind of core definition of fundamentalism, a belief in a set of principles with absolute certainty in a way that can't be challenged. But, of course, an economy is a set of human choices. Why do we accept this market fundamentalism? Well, part of it is simply the effort that has been put into a propaganda system by mostly a relatively small elite to get ordinary people to believe that the incredibly unequal distribution of wealth in the world is somehow unavoidable. But, of course, we know it's not. And we know that we have within our grasp, if we were to do so, ways to devise an economy that would not be perfect, that would still require a lot of struggle, but would not produce the profound inequality which now structures the world economy. I would just remind listeners that as we speak, about half the world's population, according to the World Bank, more than 3 billion people on this planet today live on less than $2.50 a day U.S. for everything, food, shelter, education, medical. That is, half the population lives in a kind of abject poverty. I would want to believe that that is not our only option, that there are other ways to devise an economy. And I think, paradoxically, although in this country many people who identify as Christians also accept this market fundamentalism, I think Christianity is a source of resistance to this fundamentalism. And in the progressive fashioning of an understanding of Christianity, I think there is a lot of hope.
0: One of the things you address in your book is you say there are four fundamentalisms. So I wonder, you talked about the market fundamentalism and how we see this invisible hand sort of fixing everything and the market dictating the choices. So it implies that citizens have choices. So perhaps we should start by addressing the issue of choice then, because if you are a Haitian, your choices are very different than if you are a worker in Canada or the U.S. So how is this constructed and maintained this myth of equality and democracy in our society?
1: Well, of course, first of all, we should recognize that within the contemporary corporate capitalist system, it's not a complete myth. There is some freedom to choose, and there is some movement from people who begin in low socioeconomic places and rise up. That is, there is a kernel of truth to the notion in capitalism that anybody can make it. Certainly there are people who were raised poor who became wealthy. Certainly there is some level of choice in the system. But the question is, does everyone have meaningful choices with the kind of equality that makes it possible to truly choose? And the answer there is, of course, no, because capitalism has been and always will be, from my point of view, a wealth-concentrating system. And kind of the lie of capitalism is the idea that everybody can make it. But, of course, the system is premised on not everyone making it. And when we look across time and space, we see that historically that relatively small elite, which has for the most part been concentrated in the first world, in Europe, the United States, Japan, a few other places, has used its power. It's used force, violence, coercion. It's used all of that to maintain that inequality. Well, I think when you step back and look at the whole system, one sees that capitalism is, in fact, inconsistent with democracy, because the way capitalism concentrates wealth leads to a concentration of political power. One can see that capitalism is inconsistent with our own principles and values about what it means to be a human being, a belief in the dignity of all people, a belief in equality. And for those reasons, I think capitalism is fundamentally incompatible with Christianity. I think to take seriously the text and the tradition of the Christian faith is to be anti-capitalist. And in fact, if one looks back at the early Christians in the first two or three centuries after Christ was killed, you see that many people in that era believed that to be a Christian was to live communally, to share, to renounce private property. Well, that's not capitalism, in case anybody isn't clear. Right, so the Christian tradition itself is rooted in a rejection of the inequality and materialism that defines capitalism. I think the principles of Christianity, when appropriately understood today, would lead to a rejection of the current capitalist system. And that's why in the book I try to root myself in that Christian tradition, which is the tradition of the culture I come out of. And I think the struggle to define what that Christianity means is very important.
0: You brought two very important points, and I think that's how religious has been sort of thwarted to be in favor of capital and economic fundamental principles. And I just want to point out that I recently interviewed Bruce Gagnon. He pointed out that, you know, with the election of President Obama, everyone was celebrating a shift and change. And yet, he says, you know, in 1 year, President Obama has done what no other Republican has ever done in the history of the U.S. And he turned $12.3 trillion in bailouts. Nine out of every $10 was given to the banks. And I'm reminded of the story in the Bible where Jesus spoke against this. And this idea that we accept certain policies blindly, I think, needs to be addressed. I'm trying to reconcile the fact that we take this as a, you know, without challenging. On one hand, we say the bailouts needed to be given. Why? Who profits in an economic crisis? Who's profiting out of the massive military budgets that are being issued? So it seems to me there's a structure behind this. Can you speak to this?
1: Well, I think you're absolutely right. Of course, in times of crisis, there is always a push on the part of elites to define the crisis as unmanageable without immediate action from the top. And, of course, sometimes that's true. If your country is being invaded by another country, perhaps that might be true. But with an economic crisis like the one we just lived through, or are still living through, there was another option, and that option was to rethink the fundamental nature of the system, to use the crisis not simply to shore up and reinforce the inequality in the existing system, but to ask, is this a moment where we can devise something new? And that can happen with the input of everyone. There could have just as easily been a process when the subprime mortgage crisis hit, to convene a kind of national conversation about what we want in an economy. And I think that the reason that didn't happen was not because it was impossible, but because people with power didn't want it to happen. And I think the tension around this is mounting. Ordinary people increasingly, even people who 5-10 years ago would have endorsed the capitalist system in the United States on the assumption that it would provide for them, are now seeing that the people who run that capitalist system really don't care about ordinary people, and that ordinary people are starting to push back and to recognize their real fate in that system. Now, I think the real important moment for those of us who consider ourselves politically active or organizers or community activists is, can we marshal that resentment into positive channels to challenge the system? You know, Barack Obama happens to be the guy running things at the moment, but it's not the guy running things at the moment in Washington who really holds power. It's the people who control the productive capacity of the country, the capitalists in that sense, the owners and the high-level managers. And we have to challenge them. And then eventually, if we're successful, we give the Barack Obamas of the world a choice. You either sink your fate in with the people, or you ally yourself with the wealthy and the privileged, and it's a choice then politicians have to make. You know, all of this is a long-term struggle that's been going on for decades, centuries, in which ordinary people have been trying to take control of our own lives. And this is a moment where I think there are things possible precisely because of the crisis.
0: Now, I want to talk a little bit about the fundamentalism, this fundamentalism that you speak of in your book, of the state, this nationalism that promotes or sometimes blinds people to the actions of their government. How does this unfold? And you know, because it seems every empire has always justified whatever crimes they commit as being in the interest of the people, this sort of benevolent empire. How does it manifest, and why should we be aware of it and fight against it?
1: I think you're, again, hitting on an incredibly important subject, especially here in the United States, which is kind of the empire of the modern world at this point. You know, as you point out, most imperial powers in the past, whether it was Britain, France, you know, for a brief time Germany, Russia, they often justified their crimes around the world, the crimes that exploited the resources of other places and oppressed the people of those places. They justified those crimes as somehow being in the interests of advancing civilization, of civilizing the natives. These are very, you know, obvious justifications and failed justifications. Of course, no serious person would believe them today. Yet here in the United States, we have our own imperial justifications, mostly around the idea of bringing democracy to other parts of the world. Well, we have to break down that fundamentalism, that sort of unthinking acceptance of a set of principles that really don't conform to reality. Does the United States bring democracy to the world? Well, I think we can look across the board, especially in the post-World War II era, at U.S. interventions, and see that, in fact, the United States has done more to thwart democracy in other parts of the world than to advance it. So just as we have to break down the notion that markets and capitalism are inevitable, that fundamentalism must be challenged. So must the fundamentalism around the special role of the United States, the idea that the United States, by definition, is always doing good in the world. Well, a lot of people in the United States hold on to that fundamentalist notion as well. And I think all we're saying is that, you know, reality does not conform to fundamentalist notions. Reality is complex. Reality has a historical base that we have to try to understand. Reality includes an honest accounting of power, privilege, and oppression. And when we do that, of course, the fundamentalism melts away, just as I think it does in the religious arena, that when you fully understand the complexity of the human experience, it's hard to hold on to fundamentalisms. And that's what we have to do, is kind of ruthlessly tell the truth about this country, this economy, and our place in the world.
0: Your book also talks about the technological fundamentalism, and I want to address this because we are living in an era of particularly in Latin America, of incredible aggression. We see the coup in Honduras taking place, and the world has stood up and denounced the coup. And in many cases, we defend these policies as this developmental idea. And technology sort of goes hand in hand. But I think technology in the interest of whom? And technology for whom? So what do you mean by the technological fundamentalism? How do you see it being counterintuitive to a society that is inclusive and pluralistic?
3: 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Thank you for listening.
1: I think here the critique and concern about a kind of high-energy, high-technology life is rapidly spreading. The one thing we know without question is that the fundamental health of the ecosystem that makes our own lives possible is in dramatic decline, and that decline is overwhelmingly because of human intervention into the ecosystem in ways that are not sustainable. It's the way we farm. It's the way we extract materials from the world. It's the way we dump toxins back into that world. Everyone understands, at least everyone who's willing to tell the truth, that we have created a system based on the high energy potential of coal, oil, and natural gas, and the technological advances that have come with that, that we based a system on an unsustainable relationship to the earth. Now, what I call, and others have called, technological fundamentalism is really the belief that whatever problems have come from that high energy, high technology world can be fixed with simply more high energy, high technology. And you see this over and over again. We talk about the energy problem, and there is a scrambling to believe that we can invent new ways of creating as much energy as coal, oil, and natural gas have provided, even though that's an extremely contentious claim. We see the problems created, such as global warming, you know, the loss of the ozone layer, all these things. And instead of asking a fundamental question, which is, should human beings adjust the way we interact in the world, lower our expectations for energy use and consumption to try and bring our way of living back into some sort of balance with the larger world? That question is never really considered, and all that we talk about in the dominant culture is how to find new high-energy, high-technology solutions to the problems that high-energy, high-technology has created. And that may end up being the most dangerous fundamentalism. I think, you know, religious fundamentalism is dangerous. We see the negative consequences when people have an unthinking belief in the absolute righteousness of a religious system. We talked about the problems of market fundamentalism, of national fundamentalism. But with technological fundamentalism, unfortunately, we're not just talking about the inequality within the human family. We're talking about whether the human family can continue to live in any sustainable way on this planet. And so many of us are concerned that this reflexive technological fundamentalism, this belief that technology will always save us, whether that might end up being the most dangerous fundamentalism of them all.
0: I think in society we tend to be selective as to what we consider to be important. And one of the ways militarism has been able to advance is by creating this fear of the other in society. And who are the other? Those who we do not recognize being equal to us or similar to us, whether that be skin or language or, you know, whatever we define as different. What do we lose when we ignore inequity, injustice, in the pursuit of our goals for development or an improved quality of life? What do we lose in the long run?
1: Well, I think the answer is quite simple. We lose our own humanity. Those of us in the first world who live relatively comfortable lives, at some level we know that the material comfort with which we live is built on the backs of people primarily in the global south, in the third world. And we know that's inconsistent with our own moral principles. We know it violates our concern for the fundamental dignity of all people and for equality. Yet the material comfort with which we live often allows us to ignore that. But I think when we do ignore that, in a very basic way, we lose some of our own humanity. And here, I think, is a place where traditional religion actually can help. Because if you think about whether it's Christianity, Islam, Judaism, Buddhism, all of them are at their core, I believe, are a call to recognize the universal nature of the human family. That is, all of them include principles that remind us that the value of my life, sitting here in the United States today, is of no greater or lesser value than the lives of people across the world. That person who might be living in sub-Saharan Africa on less than $2.50 a day, that person has the same moral value as I do, that person's child has the same moral value as my child. That is the universalizing call of religion, and it's clearly at the core of the Christian faith. Now, the problem, of course, is that religion can also be a way in which we distance ourselves from other human beings. That is, religion, although I think it is a call to the universal, also often leads people to draw the artificial boundaries you're talking about. Well, there's me and my group, the good Christians, and then there's all the sinners out in the world. And you can see how religion is, from my point of view, perverted to create barriers instead of break down those barriers. But again, I think that's why, for those of us who have an interest in struggling over the definition of Christianity and other faith traditions, we have a lot of work we can do not to invent a new religion, but simply to say it's time in the prophetic sense, that it's time to honor the true values of the religion, to honor that universal conception of the human family. All of that's within our grasp. There's a tradition, there's a text, there's a space that we call church where we can come together and do this. And I think that's, for me at least, the animating spirit behind my own interest in religion.
0: You, in your book, talk about power over in a dead world. What do you mean by power over, and what are the alternatives?
1: When we think about the question of power, in conventional terms, power is defined as the ability to make people do what they would otherwise not do. I have power over you, Sylvia, if I can make you do things you would otherwise not do. And that's what we tend to call power over. And of course, power over is real. It operates in the world. It often has disastrous consequences. But we can also think about power as power with. That is, my power is not over you. It's with you. It's in the collaborative, creative possibilities of you and I combining forces. And that's a different sense of power. That's the power, I think, that makes it possible to imagine a decent future. The power over, I believe, can lead only to a dead world. And I would make the argument right now that in the United States, given the values of this national fundamentalism and the market fundamentalism, often connected to a very reactionary religious fundamentalism, I would describe that as a dead culture, a culture that has no capacity to generate creativity and to generate life. All it can do is extract from others, which leads to death. So I know it sounds rather perhaps dramatic, but I really do think in many profound ways in the contemporary United States, we live in a dead culture, a culture that hangs on to ideas that are no longer consistent with reality, that hangs on to systems that are not consistent with a decent future. And I think we have to create something new. My own view is that that's not likely to happen in Washington, D.C. or on Wall Street in the centers of power. It's going to happen at the margins in places like Austin, Texas, where I live, where, you know, as we speak, we're working to acquire a building for a new community center. We're working to create some worker-owned cooperatives where people can control their own economic life. We're talking about resisting, you know, racism and sexism. We're talking about coming together in this sense of power with, not to control each other, but to try and find ways to create something new. And that's where I think the real hope for the future lies.
0: What do we need to create this new society that you describe?
1: Well, I think we need a 12-pack of beer and some barbecue. No, I'm kidding. That's the solution to everything in Texas. Just get a 12-pack of beer and some barbecue and everything will be fine. What does it take? Well, I think it takes, first of all, a kind of honesty to confront the very dire circumstances we find ourselves in. And beyond that, I think it takes a sense of hope. And by hope, I don't mean unrealistic, overly optimistic assessments. I think, you know, people have used the term a kind of stubborn hope, a hope that won't give up even when things are looking bleak. And I think we should tell the truth. Things do look pretty bleak in this country at the moment. Much of the population is in the grips of these fundamentalisms. Yet I think that we rescue our own humanity, especially those of us with privilege. And I have a lot of privilege. I'm white. I'm male. I'm professionally educated and employed. You know, the way I'm going to save my own humanity is not by holding on to my privilege or holding on to my resources. It's going to be coming into spaces where I willingly give up those resources in a collaboration with others. That's how we save ourselves. You know, sometimes people look at the political work I do and they think somehow I'm this very noble person. And the fact is, I'm probably the most selfish human being I know. I do this work because I want to, in a sense, save my own life. I want to create or help create a world in which I can be fully human. And the world we live in right now does not allow that. The world we live in closes off so many avenues for us to express our own humanity. It keeps us trapped in the corporate world. It keeps us trapped in conventional politics. It keeps us trapped in a commodified commercial culture that is always telling us to buy, buy, buy.
0: I was speaking to a journalist from Honduras. Gerardo Torres is a young man who started a movement called Los Necios, the stubborn. And they speak precisely what you're talking about, this stubborn hope, this idea that although you are constantly told you don't have a right to have those dreams, he says we're going to have them and we're going to define those who tell us we do not have the right to pursue a society with dignity and, you know, just a decent quality of life. What inspires you? What inspires your work to continue to struggle?
1: Well, I can tell you that's very easy. What inspires me is the people like you just described. Here in Austin, I've been incredibly fortunate to work with people, often younger people, people from what we call traditionally minority communities, people from parts of society that are not as wealthy, and I watch them struggle against much greater obstacles than I face myself. And I see them struggling and struggling joyously. You know, as someone who's older and more established and materially in a much more comfortable position, what I've discovered is when I go to those people and say, I want to join you in your struggle. I want to commit my own time and resources to the projects that you have going, that, as I said, I benefit tremendously. This is what gives my own life meaning. It's what deepens my own sense of my own humanity. There's inspiration every time we turn the corner. We just have to be willing to see it.
0: Thank you so much for joining us. For people who want to read your book, All My Bones Shake is an amazing book. It really challenges to look at our values and our own beliefs and how they contribute or perpetuate a system of injustice and what can we do about it. So how can people access your book?
1: Well, the easiest way to find me, if you have access to a computer, is just to Google my name, Robert Jensen, and the first page that comes up will be mine.
0: Thank you again for joining us.
1: Great to be with you, Sylvia. Thanks.
0: Take care.
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4: 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I'm Alex Wise.

0: This again has to do with how science is a moving target, right? It's not locked in stone. And what this administration is trying to do is to limit the agency's ability to consider new facts and new science as it's being discovered.
1: Several times a day, many of us find ourselves noting that this administration stinks. It turns out it's not just the stench of cruelty, chaos, and corruption, though. It's air quality issues, too. This week on Sea Change Radio, we're joined by ProPublica reporter Lisa Song to learn how the Trump administration is affecting the air we breathe. First, we discuss Song's reporting on the EPA's rollback of air monitoring systems, which allow big polluters to self-report their emissions. Then we talk about how the EPA is actually questioning its own legal authority to enforce the Clean Air Act. Lastly, we turn to an upsetting story about how the unchecked use of tear gas and pepper spray by federal agents is harming children.

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1: Thanks for having me.
0: So you have a few pieces, as always, in ProPublica. Two of them were focused on the EPA. One really struck me. I didn't know about this, and so the research is excellent, as always, and it's entitled, "The EPA Let Companies Estimate Their Own Pollution Levels. We Discovered Real Emissions Are Far Worse." So maybe you can give us the backstory of what the pre-Trump EPA had been doing, and then get us up to speed on what's been happening since January of 2025, Lisa.
1: Sure. So that article was about various regulations at EPA that are related to big industrial polluters, places like chemical plants, or in our case, we focused on a Coke facility near Pittsburgh, and that is a manufacturer that makes this product that is used to make steel. So what has happened is these giant industrial facilities, they're leaking a lot of toxic air pollution all the time, whether that's benzene or other carcinogens. And it is really hard, if not impossible, to actually measure the leaks of these chemicals coming out of every pipe and fitting and storage tank and all the other thousands of pieces that go into building a giant facility like these. And what has happened historically is that there are these estimation methods that the EPA lets companies use. And the companies use these estimates and self-report how much of these air pollutants they're putting out each year. And the EPA basically takes their word for it. And what we found was that during the Biden years, the EPA had started doing actual air monitoring near these facilities and found that the emissions of some of these chemicals were way worse than the estimates. And so the Biden EPA had a plan to help fix this and to force companies to reduce their air pollution. And then the Trump EPA came in and basically got rid of that plan.
0: And what does that mean for people who live near these plants?
1: It basically means that they're going to keep getting exposed to the much higher levels of benzene and other carcinogens and other toxic air pollutants that they were before, right? The prior plans from the Biden era EPA was they finally had a solution to force these companies to accurately measure how much pollution they were putting out. And then part of the solution was regulations that would require them to lower those emissions once it's shown that they're putting out too much. So a lot of the communities near these facilities have been complaining for many years about rates of asthma, about all sorts of health problems, nausea, headaches, asthma, cancer, and there's been a lot of fear and concern that their health problems are linked to the air pollution coming out of these facilities. But without actual data on what's coming out, it's really hard to prove that that's the case. And the EPA had this plan to actually measure the air pollutants and then to force the companies to lower that pollution over time. But now that plan is just gone.
0: I was really surprised to learn that the system that had gone on for decades was a self-monitoring system, that these companies were basically on the honor system. And I wasn't surprised to see that the self-reporting estimates were highly flawed, as you write. You write, "In virtually every case, the actual emissions were higher, often much higher than the estimates. At one steel industry plant near Pittsburgh, as you had mentioned earlier, a potent carcinogen was found at levels more than 30 times higher than estimated. In Louisiana, a chemical facility recorded levels of another toxic chemical that were 156 times higher." So how did that ever become okay?
1: Yeah, I mean, a lot of this goes back to general practicality, right? What you have are these giant sprawling manufacturing facilities. They may consist of miles and miles of pipelines, all sorts of storage tanks and other pieces that are all fitted together. And so there's a lot of points within the facility where gases are just leaking out of small holes or little gaps that are impossible to see just with your eyes. And so all of these gaps, different air pollutants could be leaking out. And it's really hard and expensive to, point a air monitor at each of these hundreds or thousands of gaps and measure what is coming out at this moment, right? And so because of that, for decades, the EPA has allowed companies to use special estimates of, we believe this piece of equipment is leaking this much of this chemical per hour or per year. And those estimates are based on very few measurements done in the real world. And then there's often some kind of averaging. And so you have a situation where the numbers they're using don't actually reflect what an actual facility is doing in real life. It may reflect some sort of average that isn't representative of what a real facility is putting out. And that's where you get the discrepancy, right? And we know that fence line monitoring works because back when Barack Obama was president, his EPA required oil refineries to set up fence line monitors around their facilities. And by doing that, those monitors showed the refineries were often releasing way more benzene than their self-reported numbers to the government. And over time, those monitors then, along with EPA regulations, forced the facilities to emit less benzene. So we actually have these success stories where these fence line monitors helped clean up oil and gas refineries to some amount. And based on that, the Biden EPA then said, why don't we put fence line monitors around these Coke facilities, like the one near Pittsburgh? And why don't we put it around big chemical manufacturers? And it should work the same way, right? You first accurately measure what they're emitting in terms of pollutants. And then if those numbers exceed a certain threshold, then you make them reduce the emissions over time. So that was the plan.
0: This fence line monitoring, is there a way for the government to defray its costs by having companies foot some of the bill? Or is this something that just taxpayers have been paying for over the years?
1: Well, the plan was to make these facilities pay for the fence line monitoring themselves. This wasn't something the EPA was providing. So the EPA had estimated that for all of these Coke plants in the country, on average, it would cost them about $107,000 per year to set up and run the fence line monitoring. That's not a lot of money, considering that U.S. Steel had $1.4 billion in cash at the end of 2024. And U.S. Steel is the company that owns the Coke facility near Pittsburgh.
0: And yet, they lobbied, I'm assuming, the Trump administration to roll back these regulations and stop this process of implementing these fence line monitoring systems. Or is this just something that the Trump administration's EPA did in a vacuum?
1: So what this EPA has done is they have given 2-year extensions to a bunch of facilities, including the one near Pittsburgh. And they basically said, you were supposed to set up the fence line monitoring in 2025 or 2026. And then they're saying, now we're not going to require you to do that. You get a 2-year extension. And while that is happening, the EPA is also working to rewrite or revise the Biden-era regulations that would have required the fence line monitoring. Their goal is to rewrite it and probably remove the fence line monitoring requirement from those regulations. But rewriting those EPA rules takes time, and so that's why there's this 2-year extension. The idea basically is that giving these facilities a 2-year extension gives them that temporary reprieve while the real regulation is being rewritten.

0: This is Alex Wise on SeaChange Radio, and I'm speaking to ProPublica reporter Lisa Song. So, Lisa, we're talking about the EPA's ability to monitor emissions from power plants and other industrial facilities. And that brings me to your other piece about the EPA that's from earlier this year in January, entitled Trump's EPA Could Limit Its Own Ability to Use New Science to Strengthen Air Pollution Rules. This is exactly what you're talking about in terms of this reprieve. That sounds like, oh, well, in 2 years, these companies will then have to undergo the similar thing that they would have had to undergo anyway. But no, the science is not being regarded. Maybe you can catch us up to what the EPA is doing in terms of handcuffing its own ability to follow the science.
1: Yeah, so this is a slightly different issue at the EPA, which is that for various kinds of air pollution rules, there's this understanding that if you have new science, then you can update an air pollution regulation that reflects the new science. And so there are certain parts of the Clean Air Act that say basically 8 years after you publish an initial regulation on certain types of air pollution, you can go back and reevaluate that. And if there's new information that shows you need to tighten the regulation, then you can do that. There is a little bit of vagueness in that the rules don't say specifically you can update this again and again and again, but it also doesn't prohibit the EPA from repeatedly updating these rules. And so now with the new Trump administration, they are arguing that you are only allowed to update these rules once. And so that is at the heart of this argument. And basically, if you try to update them more than once, then you're not allowed to. And so if this EPA changes it so that you can only update these rules once, then it means that as new information emerges that shows a chemical is much more dangerous than previously thought or something, then that would really prevent you from updating the regulations to reflect that.
0: And what's pretty stunning is that they're questioning the agency's own legal authority to update those rules, right?
1: Yes, yes. And what experts say is that the whole point of science is data and knowledge is constantly being updated, right? We keep learning more about how toxic something is or how many people in a community are at unacceptable cancer risk. And so this idea that you might have new scientific information that's relevant, but you are unable to use it to strengthen a rule, that is what really scares a lot of people.
0: And rightly so. I mean, to just think of science as this inchoate idea that is frozen in time and doesn't evolve is just the antithesis of the scientific method. It's unfathomable to those who care about breathing clean air and drinking clean water.
1: Yeah, and I think what's interesting is that this is an issue that has come up under multiple presidents. And actually, way back in 2006, the EPA under President George W. Bush actually asserted that they had the right to revisit and revise the rules as new information on risk came up, right? So you have this one Republican president who said, yes, we can go back and revise these rules if new relevant information arises. And now Trump's EPA is trying to say that's not true.
0: And can you clarify the inspector general's advisement to the EPA?
1: Yeah, so this issue really started becoming contentious in 2021, and that was when the EPA's Office of Inspector General cited this new research that had come out about the toxicity of ethylene oxide. And ethylene oxide is a very toxic carcinogen that comes out of various types of industrial facilities. And this new science, which had shown that ethylene oxide was way more dangerous than people thought, this suddenly meant that 500,000 Americans were exposed to unacceptable cancer risks. And so because of that, the Inspector General's office said, now that we have this new data on the extra toxicity of ethylene oxide, we are advising the EPA to exercise its discretionary authority to do a new risk review and perhaps update the rule, right? So back in 2021, the EPA said we should be updating the rule. And now you have the EPA turning that on its head.
0: Yes, you quote Kimberly Terrell, a scientist at the EPA Integrity Project, quote, "The whole premise of risk assessment is that it's based on the best available science." And it doesn't seem like that's happening. It seems like the EPA is intentionally kneecapping itself.
1: I mean, this again has to do with how science is a moving target, right? It's not locked in stone. And what this administration is trying to do is to limit the agency's ability to consider new facts and new science as it's being discovered. And it's trying to prevent that from being considered in potential new rules.
0: So, Lisa, we've been talking about how the EPA has not been doing its best to protect Americans from pollutants, but the federal government has also been kind of wreaking havoc on Americans in a very different, more aggressive way in terms of polluting the air. This is a weaponization of the air using tear gas and pepper spray. You have a really interesting piece. It's entitled, "Kids Are Being Harmed by Tear Gas, Pepper Spray Under Trump. There Could Be Long-Term Consequences." So if you could please first summarize what brought you to this piece and why you decided this was something that you needed to expose.
1: Yeah, I mean, we've all seen since Trump's second term began how there's been so much immigration enforcement in cities all over the country. And we've seen so many scenes, particularly in places like Chicago, in Minneapolis, in Los Angeles, and Portland, where ICE and CBP or other immigration officials are using a lot of tear gas to quell protests, or when people show up on the street to try and use their phones to record what the agents are doing as they're arresting people. And last fall, we started seeing isolated reports of children who had been harmed by the tear gas during these incidents. And so my colleagues and I decided we wanted to see if we're seeing one or two reports here and there of kids being affected by tear gas or pepper spray, how many of these cases are there? And so we spent several months looking at this and were able to document 79 children around the country who were hurt by tear gas or pepper spray in some way during these historic immigration enforcement efforts. And it's very likely that our number is a huge undercount. Obviously, there are a lot of families who are reluctant to talk to reporters about what has happened. So it's not a complete count by any means.
0: Yes, I was thinking about that. When you have somebody who, in their minds, they could be exposed to getting deported if they bring their child in for health care. So you can imagine people are reticent to go public with these type of injuries. How did you track them down? It must have been a challenge.
1: Well, we were able to find people sometimes through social media posts, sometimes through lawyers. We looked at a lot of lawsuits. A lot of it was just word of mouth. If you get in contact with someone in one community, asking them if they know of others. And the reason why we really wanted to do this story was because we know that tear gas in particular can have long-term health consequences in adults. There have been studies showing that tear gas can sometimes cause long-term effects in terms of respiratory illnesses or perhaps lingering problems with your eyes. And we also know, just as a general rule, that children are more vulnerable to

0: This is Alex Wise on SeaChange Radio, and I'm speaking to Lisa Song. She's a reporter at ProPublica. So, Lisa, maybe you could speak to what it means to be tear gassed. I've never experienced this, and beyond just the juvenile effects, what about adults? Do you have to have a respiratory pre-existing condition to be affected long-term by this, or can anybody have a longer-term effect from being exposed to these gases?
1: I mean, any person could be. It's going to depend on how much you were exposed to, what was the dose of tear gas you were exposed to, how frequently were you exposed, once or multiple times, and also just any sort of personal medical history that you might have, right? If you already have certain pre-existing conditions, it might make it more likely that you get some long-term effects. One of the things we found is that a lot of the research historically on tear gas was done on men in the military. So that's a generally more healthy population than the general population, which includes, you know, people with disabilities, people with certain respiratory illnesses, children, pregnant women, the elderly. I've never been tear gassed, but the effects are way worse than just crying a little bit, right? The way it's been described to me from people who have been tear gassed by reading clinical studies, it's clear that tear gassing is a very painful thing. It feels like you can't breathe. It feels like you're breathing through a straw. The chemicals used in tear gas were designed to cause intense pain. So everywhere that the chemical touches your skin, you're in intense pain. You're producing mucus, which means you've got tears and snot running down your face while you're struggling to breathe. That is going to be the effect for anyone, not just children.
0: That's shocking to hear that the studies have been with military males. Is that how the industry, the tear gas industry, markets it as, like, this is relatively harmless because we've done all these studies, but they haven't done really a large-scale epidemiological study, I imagine?
1: I can't speak to the marketing that these companies are using, but we definitely know that it is being used on a lot of people, including children, for whom we have very little data and understanding of the true risks.
0: And did you speak to any people who are familiar with law enforcement and military procedure who have been surprised or appalled by the escalation of these gases?
1: Well, we did interview people to better understand what are the policies and training that exist right now on use of tear gas and whether it considers children. And, you know, we spoke to three former DHS leaders. Those are folks at the Department of Homeland Security, and who said that the fact that we've documented at least 79 kids harmed in this way indicates that something is seriously broken in the department. And so in terms of possible reforms, right, we have found that there are certain local police departments that have far stricter policies on when tear gas should be used and certain considerations that simply don't exist at DHS. So, you know, one of the comments we got is that there should be better training and better policies and enforcement and accountability of these policies. So, for example, we have found that in Minneapolis, if you look at the policies for the police department there, those policies forbid officers from using chemical munitions for crowd

0: crowd control unless it's authorized by the police chief. And that prohibition holds even when officers fear they will be physically harmed. So that's a pretty high bar for when something like tear gas can be used. And you just don't find that level of specificity in the DHS or ICE or CBP policies.
1: Well, I thank you for your important work. Folks should definitely continue to go to ProPublica.org to read Lisa's work. Lisa Song, thanks so much for being my guest on SeaChange Radio.
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1: And you're listening. Okay. Oh.
0: Hey, we're Oshun from New York City. No. That's such a tricky question. Where are we from?
1: Coming to you live from the Oshuniverse.
0: Hi, we're Oshun.
1: We're from Maryland, but we're based in Brooklyn. So it's like always.
0: But we're really from outer space, you know? So. Doom, doom, doom, doom. Ready? Hey, we're Oshun, and you're listening to the Hudson Mohawk Radio Network, WOOC 105.3 FM Troy.
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0: Hello, and welcome to the Hudson Mohawk Magazine, broadcasting from the Sanctuary for Independent Media on the unceded homeland of the Mohican people in Troy, New York. I'm Jacob Boston.
1: And I'm Richard. Today on the Hudson Mohawk Magazine, first, Elizabeth Press provides coverage on how activists are responding to Troy's updated flock safety ALPR policy. Then Willie Terry continues his coverage from the New York Upstate Industrial Workers of the World, IWW, at their annual James Connolly Memorial. Later on, we'll go to the New York State Museum to learn about a new project focusing on the Great Migration. After that, Marcia Lazarus continues her conversation with musician and composer David Amran. Finally, Sina Basila Hickey takes us to the College City Growers as they kick off their open garden hours. But first, here are the headlines.
0: John Williamson, a black member of the Albany Comment Council, accused the police department this week of racially profiling him during a traffic stop on Clinton Avenue. Police Chief Brandon Cox rejected the claim Thursday after showing reporters footage of an interaction in which Williamson was not ticketed after appearing to make a left turn without signaling.
1: Guild Ventures, the England-based new owner of the former Kenwood Convent site in Albany, is seeking to build a data center as part of a mixed-use retail and residential complex to the electric grid that would include a data center. Climate groups such as PAWS and Food and Water Watch are opposing such data centers due to their high use of electricity and water. The new owners of the site are proposing a $250 million mixed-use development project for the site that would include housing, retail, and other tech industries.
0: A 32-year-old Kingston man who was captured in international waters while sailing to Gaza earlier this week to deliver humanitarian aid has been released after 3 days of detainment in Israeli custody. Liam Henry is a long-time crew member and boat captain for Clearwater. Henry was sailing with a group of 50 vessels and more than 400 volunteers attempting to deliver supplies to Palestinians in Gaza.
1: State lawmakers have agreed to changes to the Tier 6 pension for newer state workers, expected to cost around $557 million annually, affecting over 830,000 public employees statewide. It will also change the retirement age for teachers to 58 if they have 30 years of service and lower benefit contribution rates for workers.
0: Hunters have estimated 200 hunters harvested an estimated 237,032 while white-tailed deer during the 2025-26 hunting seasons, approximately 2% more than the 2024 season and within 1% of the five-year average. The state also said the hunters utilized the increased opportunities for crossbow hunting.
1: Albany's Community Police Review Board has registered a complaint on behalf of Common Councilman John Williamson in connection with a traffic stop in the city on Monday. Williamson claims he was the subject of racial profiling and said he believed an officer had his hand on his gun as if he intended to shoot my grandson, unquote. That's it for the headlines.
0: For those of you just tuning in, you're listening to the Hudson Mohawk Magazine, listener supporter radio that builds community in Troy and the surrounding capital region through broad grassroots participation.
1: Our content is produced by volunteers. To learn how you can contribute, go to mediasanctuary.org, email us at hmm@mediasanctuary.org, or call 518-272-2390.
0: First up, in Troy on May 19th, 2026, the administration in association with the city council put out an updated flock safety ALPR policy. In this next segment, Elizabeth Press speaks to Deidre Shea to get the activist take on the new policy. the pending legislation and the council's lawsuit with the administration over the mayor's declaration of a state emergency to get the flock safety contract renewed.
2: In flock safety news, and what seems like a 180-degree shift in the administration's stance, on May 19th, they announced an updated flock safety ALPR policy. It is endorsed by both Mayor Carmela Montello and Council President Sue Steele. The agreement on the updated policy comes after Troy City Council filed a lawsuit against Montello because she declared a public safety emergency to pay for the renewal of the flock contract on April 1st, which the City Council believed was an executive overreach. It also comes as the City Council is working on legislation related to this technology. Today, we are joined by Deirdre Shea, who has been vocal about her concerns about the automatic license plate reader technology in Troy. We'll dive into some of the points of the policy shortly, but what was your first reaction when this policy came out?
3: I'm pretty sure I said the word, what? And then I read the announcement. It was on Facebook and also on the city website. And then I looked for the policy, which I could not find.
2: And it's still not out.
3: Still not out publicly. And I think that it's once again an example of how the administration and TPD has not offered any transparency about anything that is happening in regards to flock and ALPRs in Troy. And it's easier to highlight the things that you think people will appreciate and not actually show the substance behind it, right? And actually earlier on in the process with the flock cameras, I had to foil the police for their original ALPR policy, which was not published publicly. I didn't get it specifically. I got the entire several hundred pages of the TPD police manual. So, and had to find it myself. It's not publicly accessible without a foil request.
2: And in the press release, it talks about how this policy is focused on public safety, private security, and transparency. And then it goes on to say that there's a 60-day working period established to continue collaborative discussions. What's your read on this 60-day working period?
3: The 60-day working period, from what I understand, and I reached out to my city council person for clarification, because that statement was incredibly vague. Are they collaborating? What are they working on together? Are they working on legislation? I wanted to know. I mean, essentially, TPD asked the city council for this delay so that they could, you know, gather some of the evidence around ALPRs to support some of their claims. In reality, this is just another 60 days that we have flock cameras operating in our city, completely unrestricted. And they're saying that this policy actually restricts the cameras a little bit more and how the data is used. To be quite frank, policy doesn't do anything without legislation to enforce it.
2: From the press release, I see that the updated policy implementations at face value look kind of good. Like continuing to not participate in flock safety's national lookup feature, except in cases involving violent felony offenses and only with specific authorization by the chief of police.
3: I've read the policy. It's not publicly accessible, but I've read it. And for example, under this example of the national search, it says, this feature is only allowed by authorization from the office of chief of police in extenuating circumstances, i.e., so it's giving examples, sought suspect in cases of homicide, kidnapping, rape, and other violent felony offenses. It does not actually list the actual extenuating circumstances under which he can authorize it. It's very broad. It only gives examples of what he might authorize it under. So the chief of police could say, we're in a state of emergency and I'm going to authorize the national lookup. I'm not saying that he would do that, this particular police chief, but there is no actual restrictions for him deciding that it is time to turn it on and there are extenuating circumstances. And it's totally up to the discretion of one person who we didn't even elect. Also, it doesn't work like that with flock. If you share regionally, let's say with Rensselaer County, the Saratoga Springs Police Department, and they are part of a national database, then anybody in the country can access your data through them. So this is a problem throughout the entire policy, is that there actually are not any real restrictions that are meaningful and binding. It doesn't even say what happens to somebody if they violate the actual policy, right? There are no consequences outlined at all. This policy is a distraction. It's not meant for actual and like real restrictions, and it's not going to restrict anything.
2: With the legislation?
3: I think we can get the legislation to a place where it will actually be restrictive and in a meaningful way. Yes.
2: Does this policy's 60-day working period mean that no legislation can be passed in the next 60 days?
3: They've agreed not to pass legislation in the next 60 days to give TPT the time that they say that they need to not audit, but get the data that they need. I do want to say that there is a lot of data that TPD hasn't provided that they don't need to gather themselves. There's a lot of data that they can access through their Flock portal about the history of who has accessed their data during the national lookup period, how often they access Flock's database to look things up. You can get all of that on through Flock's system. Actually, there's like a very easy YouTube in their sales YouTube channel that shows you how to do it. I don't think that TPD is being entirely transparent. They're not giving us any information about how they've used Flock in the past or who has accessed it. And that information is actually accessible. And they're claiming that they need this time to develop new evidence. However, there is existing evidence that they could at least share in the meantime.
2: I had the opportunity to speak with City Council President Sue Steele on Friday. Toward the end of the interview, she clarified.
4: We are not talking about getting rid of the cameras completely. We acknowledge that they have a use.
2: And I was wondering your response.
3: I would like to push back against Sue's assertion that these cameras are not going anywhere. The community doesn't want these cameras. We've said it over and over again, and we said it very loud and very clearly. Flock has violated people's civil rights all over the country and have allowed police departments, law enforcement agencies from the federal all the way down to the municipal level to violate people's rights and also to target people without warrants and unfairly. This is a huge problem with Flock. Flock has built a mass surveillance network that is affecting everybody in this country. This is a nonpartisan issue. People all over the spectrum of the political world are upset about this. There's been now two bills introduced at the federal level from Republicans only. I really feel strongly that if these politicians truly understood how this technology worked, they would be deeply concerned. And I think a big part of the problem is that it's such a massive, massive issue that it's hard to wrap your head around. And we hope that the City Council does take the path of terminating or reversing the contract renewal after a successful suit against the mayor.
2: And so there's been a lot of moving parts. You were just the centerpiece of a national story in the Washington Post related to Troy's Flock camera debate. The mayor has come out strongly against legislation and now has released this policy. Tonight, Thursday, May 21st, there's a public safety committee meeting at the Troy City Council, where I believe the district attorney, Mary Pat Donnelly, the police, and a representative from the NYCLU will be present for expert inquiry. You and those who are pushing back against this technology, what do you hope to hear? And what's your message right now with all of this happening?
3: I would say the policy, don't take it at face value. It's not enforceable and it's a distraction. And what we really want to see is meaningful legislation passed. And the draft for local law number 3 is a good start. There are some really good components to it. But it could go further, and it could be tightened even more to protect our neighbors and ourselves from this type of surveillance technology that, you know, exists right now, but is going to continue to evolve and change as time goes on. And we want to be prepared for that, and we want this legislation to be robust and meaningful to protect against that. We also are supportive of the Article 78 filing to sue the mayor. We want to say that. And one of the biggest reasons is because the mayor took a unilateral decision into her own hands after the public was allowed to give input for the very first time in 5 years about the flock cameras. And she did exactly the opposite of what not only the community was asking for, but what the legislative branch was asking for. At the core, community involvement before these types of technologies are implemented in our community is essential. And you see it all over the country that community are not getting involved and they're having to deal with this problem retroactively. And going forward, we'd like to see meaningful steps towards codifying that, towards requiring that before implementing this type of technology.
1: That was Elizabeth Press with an update on flock cameras in Troy. The longstanding issues surrounding these cameras have recently made national news. We will continue to update you on these issues as new information arises.
0: Up next, Willie Terry continues his coverage from the New York Upstate Industrial Workers of the World of the World's annual James Connolly Memorial.
5: Willie Terry, your Mormon Labor correspondent. I'm here in downtown Troy at the Uncle Sam Monument, where they just paid tribute to James Connolly. And one of the original organizers of the James Connolly event is Greg
6: Giorgio.
5: And they have a statue of James Connolly down here right behind the Uncle Sam Monument. And Greg, how many years has this been going on now?
6: The local branch of the IWW has been involved with events here honoring Connolly for about 15 years or so. And we've also worked with some other groups in the past. When a new monument to Connolly's former home in Troy went up a decade or so ago, we were part of the group that supported that, and we're also allowed to participate in that very nice ceremony at the time to commemorate the state historical sign for Connolly's old home on Ingalls Avenue.
5: Oh, yeah, I'm going to ask you, give me a little history of where things that honor John Connolly, places.
6: You have this nice monument here that was done by some local labor supporters back in the 1980s. Yeah, it's an impressive marble monument with a bust of him on the top. And here in this little pocket park, in this little corner of Troy across from the river by Riverfront Park, it's easily missed, but it's a nice spot to do these events. And we're actually not far from where Connolly lived on Ingalls and where he worked for about a year and a half or so when he was here trying to raise his family, working as an insurance man, but doing labor work and other advocacy on the side in his spare time.
5: Okay. Do you think the city will ever have a James Connolly Day?
6: Not if we don't push him.
5: That's something you might be doing in the future.
6: I think it's a great idea, Willie. We've just casually talked about it over the years, but if we are to be serious about it, we do have to have an organized effort. And it won't just be us from the IWW. We'll have to get some other folks in the local scene involved. But I think it's a doable thing. His legacy is pretty impressive. And if Troy wants to call attention to its historical presence, they, I think, would be wise to try to create an event around Connolly. So,
5: Well, now you got a progressive city council.
6: Might have to strike while the iron is hot, so to speak.
5: Right.
6: Or, as Kate Mulaney said, don't iron while the strike is hot.
5: No, I hear you. Well, Troy got a lot of union history.
6: certainly does, and we're trying to keep that alive by honoring Connolly and his legacy here today.
5: All right. Now, one more thing I want to know: is it in the historical Clue Museum over here?
6: I actually have to plead ignorance. I don't know.
5: You know, because they, you know, they cover all the historical stuff in Troy, and I'm just wondering if they have something on Connolly.
6: The Irish American Heritage Society has some information on Connolly that they occasionally bring out with displays to honor Irish history. But I'm not aware that there's anything else in Troy other than the monument, but I could be wrong.
5: Right. Okay. Something we got to work on, right?
6: Yes, sir.
5: All right. Thank you, Chris.
6: Thank you.
5: And I have as my guest
7: Gary Lassard.
5: Doing, Gary?
7: Pretty good. I'm with the IWW, and I'm a member of the IWW now for the last 3 or 4 years, and I'm still in a learning process a little bit with James Connolly, but I'm very impressed, especially in light of what's going on today. I hope we can maybe get some minds going in the right direction in terms of maybe our own revolution here in this country, because if we don't get something pretty quick, I think our democracy is pretty much shot. In fact, maybe it is already. Maybe it's kind of too late, but hopefully we can get money out of the money out of politics and get on the right track a little bit. So that's why I'm here, and that's why I'm a member of the IWW. IWW believe that the workers should take control back, and it shouldn't be you know, the people with the most money and the most power. It's the workers who deserve to control the situation with our environment, with our climate, and also with our wages and you know, what we're worth. And so hopefully somebody will start listening to us.
5: And I'm going to ask another question. So what do you think is holding back the people of the city from knowing about James Connolly?
7: A lot of people know.
5: A
7: lot of people know Mr. Connolly, but, you know, as a kid growing up, I was never taught about James Connolly, and I was never really taught about the labor movement in general, and I think that's done intentionally, and I think it's done because it's manipulated at the top by people with money and power and don't want other people educated and learn about this kind of thing. I didn't know about James Connolly until maybe 3 or 4 years ago when I joined the IWW. Mm-hmm. So, I think it's something that education is very, very important, and watering down our education like this current administration is doing right now is the worst thing we can possibly do. And I just think, you know, if we can know what happened in the past, we can hopefully learn from it, you know. So
5: we in for a struggle.
7: Yes, we are. Yes, we are. But, you know, if we all stand up and start struggling, I think they'll start listening, hopefully, pretty quickly. You know, money is tough to beat, because right now the way elections are run in this country, money, you know, dictates who's going to be elected many times. And, you know, and I just feel as though that we need to get money out of politics completely. You know, and so whatever we can do to help that happen, I think is good. And I think James Connolly would be fully behind that as well. Yes, sir. Thank you, Willie. Yep.
5: And I have as my guest.
8: Hi, I'm Liz. I'm with Troy DSA.
5: All right, how you doing, Liz?
8: Good. Weather's really nice out today.
5: So, Liz, give me your thoughts on the memorial for James Connolly.
8: Yeah, so Connolly was an early inspiration for me. Hearing about the Irish Citizens Army and the way that they recruited for it, the like intersectionality in like the very early 20th century is really cool, and the revolutionary politics of Connolly really like inspired me to learn more about socialist history.
5: Oh, okay. All right, thank you. Yeah. And that
9: was my gift, Art Fleischner.
5: And how you doing, Art?
9: I'm doing well tonight, Willie. I'm just glad to be here again this year in honor of James Connolly. And this was set up by the IWW of the Capital District, and been here a few years now, and it's always good to be here.
5: And what's your take on this ceremony?
9: Well, it was meaningful. You said a few words, Willie, that were meaningful, and Greg led us in a song honoring James Conley, and so it was a simple ceremony, but we just want to honor a former labor leader who spent a couple years here, 1907, 1908, 1909, I think, here in Troy.
5: So do you think we'll ever get the city to help us out?
9: Well, I don't know. I don't know if Greg, who organized this, tried to get the city involved, but that would be nice if they do.
5: All right. Thank you.
9: Thank you, Willie.
5: And I have as my guest
10: Martin Manley from Schenectady, New York.
5: How you doing, Martin?
10: And my comment on Connolly would be to just remember his internationalism. He fought for socialism all his life. He fought for industrial unionism. He fought for Irish freedom. But he also understood the importance of internationalism and that the struggle for socialism was worldwide and that all workers across borders were one working class.
5: And I know that all my reading about him, you're correct. He was very international.
10: Yeah, he during the Boer War, for example, Connolly and his friends in the Irish nationalist movement supported the Boers. They knew that a blow anywhere against the English Empire could make it weaker. So they showed solidarity with people who were fighting the English. He also refused, he deserted from the English army so as not to serve as an army soldier in India. So he understood the oppression of the English Empire against India. So, and of course, like Lenin, Connolly understood that workers should not go to war against each other for capitalist or monarchist masters. So he saw World War I not as a war in which Irish should be in Europe killing Germans. He saw it as a war in which Irish should be at home working for Irish freedom. Right. Thank you very much.
5: Thank you.
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1: The New York State Museum is collecting oral histories from Black New Yorkers connected to the Great Migration. The project, led by Jennifer Lamock, focuses on preserving the traditions and experiences that shape communities across New York State.
11: Welcome to Hudson Mohawk Magazine. For today's episode, I had a conversation with Jennifer Lamock, the chief curator at the New York State Museum, about a new project focusing on the Great Migration.
12: I am the chief curator of history. I have been here for 20 years. And I started as the senior historian and curator of social history, which includes women's history, immigration history, and African-American history. So I graduated from the University of Albany with my master's and my PhD in American history.
11: And you do teach here at UAlbany too, right?
12: I teach graduate courses for the public history program. And then I adjunct every now and then for the undergraduate program with just, you know, like History 100.
11: And do you want to just talk a little bit about this project that the New York State Museum is trying to accomplish and what it hopes to accomplish with We Need Your Great Migration Story?
12: Sure. So So I've been working on studying the Great Migration to New York for probably 25 years now. And it started specifically on the Great Migration to Albany. And I wrote a book about the Great Migration to Albany and the railroad community. And so since, you know, my role here is statewide and not just local history, I, over the years, have written different articles. And I wrote an article about the Great Migration to Rochester and started doing some work on Buffalo. But it's my hope to mount a major exhibition on the Great Migration to New York State. And so with the hat exhibit that we have up now, which focuses on church hats from local women who were involved in the Great Migration, I thought it would be, you know, a good opportunity to say, hey, if you're interested in sharing your story with us, scan the QR code, and then we can then contact you for more information.
13: Right.
12: So that's how the project kind of kicked off, at least this iteration of it. So we're kind of using the hat exhibit and that QR code to kind of springboard more interest in us kind of getting around the state to, you know, connect more people for hopefully an exhibit down the road.
13: Mm-hmm. And what kind of stories are you hoping that people will share?
12: My favorite ones are kind of family stories and stories that talk about, you know, what it was like when they first arrived in New York. And what was different between New York and the places where they came in the South. There's this really great story from a woman that I interviewed who moved to Albany from South Carolina. Her name was Henrietta Fantroy. Her and her husband moved here. And she talked about how when she arrived and moved into the South End of Albany, you couldn't walk around the house because it's all row houses downtown. Mm. And so it's just like, you know, the blocks of right. the houses. She's like, and she kind of made a comment. She's like, I thought that was so strange that you couldn't walk all the way around the house. And I never really thought about it, but I was like, you know what? You're right. Mm. So it's kind of those, I love those kind of little stories. And I love, you know, the stories when the families talk about how, when they moved here, they tried to keep their Southern traditions going. So they would continue to, you know, make a special pie for somebody's birthday.
13: Right.
12: So I like those. And I love to talk to people to do research. It's, I find it a lot more interesting than, you know, going back into the records. And, I enjoy doing that too, but like when you can talk to somebody and, kind of get that firsthand perspective, I think is so, so interesting.
13: Mm-hmm.
12: So that's one of the reasons I really like the Great Migration history, because there are folks that are, they're still around to talk about it.
13: Mm-hmm. And why is right now the right time to collect these stories?
12: Because the folks that are, that lived in the South, and moved here are really starting to get on in age, and you know they're passing away by the day.
13: Mm-hmm.
12: So if we don't collect this history now, it will be gone forever. I mean, granted, we can always talk to sons and daughters and grandkids, but there's mm-hmm. nothing like that kind of first primary source perspective on the history that I think is so important.
13: And I know you kind of touched on this earlier when you said that you preferred the oral histories, but why mm-hmm. is it important for museums to collect these kind of personal narratives instead of just relying on historical records?
12: Because I think that's what resonates with visitors. If we've got somebody in an exhibit that is, whether it's on video or even if we pulled a quote out and put it on the wall, when you walk in and you realize that that person had an experience that is either similar to what I experienced or completely different, I think it resonates in a more powerful way.
13: And like you were saying, you've done a lot of research with your own personal work with the Great Migration. Do you want to just talk a little bit about that and how it has shaped the Capital Region?
12: Sure. So the Great Migration in general, over 1.5 million African Americans moved to New York State between 1910 and 1970. That is a huge impact on a state. So it doesn't matter where you go in New York State, whether it's the Hudson Valley, Albany, Rochester, Buffalo, and even kind of rural communities, folks from the South moved to those communities and left a lasting impact. And it's not really a topic that's taught all the time in schools, even though there is connections locally. So I think it's important to talk about it because not just Albany, and even just kind of walking around town over the few years, if I meet somebody new and ask where they're from, I am shocked at how many times they tell me they've got connections to Shubuta, Mississippi. And you wouldn't think of it because it's almost like happenstance or random that those folks ended up here.
13: And then what can we learn from the Great Migration that still applies today?
12: We can learn that, family ties are strong no matter where you come from. Whether you come from the South or you come from Ireland or India or elsewhere, even though you move to a new place, there's always still home. And I always like hearing those stories about home with the Rap Road folks and the Great Migration folks, because yes, you can absolutely come here and make a whole new life for yourself, but home still matters. And I think that's kind of a universal feeling. Mm-hmm. So, and I think it also, like, once if you talk to enough people, even if they're completely different from you, you do start to realize that we're all the same.
13: And what would you say to someone that thinks that their story isn't important enough to share?
12: Oh my goodness, it absolutely is. Like, we get folks here at the State Museum and, from all walks of life, and all history is local. Like, mm-hmm. that's the local history is what, makes us unique and important. And I love that there are so many different ways here at the museum. You can take a singular local history fact or a single person, and then you can talk about it at the town level, you can talk about it at the county level, or you can talk about it at the state level or the national level. But we all have, a part to play. And when I first started researching the Great Migration, I was, a brand new graduate student, and I didn't do a good enough job of telling the folks that I was working with, what I was doing and what I needed it for. And so the very first exhibit that I mounted, and I kept on talking to the folks on Rap Road, I'm like, we need artifacts for this exhibit. We got to get some artifacts. And they were like, well, you don't want this old junk. And I was like, yes, I do. So I mounted the exhibit and folks came. And then the weekend after, all of a sudden I got floods of calls saying, well, we've got this, we've got that. And so it was more, me having to learn to ask for exactly what I needed and to kind of educate folks on, yes, this old thing sitting in your garage is important because it says, tells me this about your way of life. Mm-hmm. So 20 years later, I know how to do that a lot better. But I feel like everybody has a story. And it's important to our state's history as a whole.
11: This has been Jasmine reporting for Hudson Mohawk Magazine.
0: That was a segment on the New York State Museum's new project centered around the Great Migration. It is important that we preserve the stories of the people who helped make New York State what it is today.
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14: Welcome to Hudson Mohawk Magazine and part two of my conversation with celebrated musician and composer David Amram. David, Your love of music is just so loud and clear. Appreciation, or maybe even it feels like almost a very intimate connection that you have with so many different kinds of music. I'm going to go back to your 1971 double album called No More Walls, in which you played Latin music to audiences in China, played Kenyan music in Latvia, and worked frequently with Native American artists.
15: The double album called No More Walls was two LPs. So the first one were all musics from or based on different folkloric idioms that I had learned, a few traditional songs and some that I made up on the spot. Each piece I used a different ensemble. Then on the other one, I had three stone classical pieces with beginnings, ends, melody, harmony, counterpoint, all that stuff. The idea was that you could buy a double album and have it say something to in many different ways. If we're lucky enough to accept the education that we're surrounded with every day by terrific musicians, all the excellent musicians and composers and conductors and singers and dancers will say, tell your story. When Bernstein appointed me the composer, the first composer in residence ever with the New York Philharmonic, it was a new thing that they were experimenting with. And I was the guinea pig, thank heavens. I said to Lenny, or Mr. Bernstein, as I still called him then, I said, what is this composer in residence? What is this supposed to be? What am I supposed to do? He said, whatever you make it become. That was all he said. In other words, he was telling me the same thing. Tell your story, learn yourself, and then figure out there's no magic answer, there's no formula.
14: David, even today, there is definitely a Eurocentric belief system or value system. And you, in the early 70s, just naturally were drawn to hear Latin music or Native American music or Kenyan music, being very open. And I wonder, is that something you learned as a child from your family, from your parents, that openness to cultures very different than yours?
15: Well, for one thing, is first of all, you find that the cultures aren't that different at all. Secondly, you find that you have to learn about your culture, and that means you have to learn about a lot of cultures, because every culture that we have is influenced by hundreds or thousands of years of other places too. And when Dizzy Gillespie in 1951 sat in the only chair I had in my basement apartment, and I sat at his feet literally while the rest of his band were crashed out on the wretched furniture that I had there, he sat up all night telling me about Pan-African music. In other words, people coming from Africa, not just people who became enslaved, but people who also traveled. And each place that they went to, they learned something, they left something of their African heritages in the country of Congo. This composer, who also is a wonderful player, I met him at the jazz festival in Havana. He said, you know, I was just doing a fraction of our music just in the Congo. He said, there's 300 languages or dialects, whatever you want to call them, spoken. And there's more kinds of music than there are languages. He said, you figure a huge continent like Africa has so many different countries with their different languages, different histories. And he said, finally, by the time we got here and landing in Haiti and in South America, basically every place that the African people have been and left, they always left something plus what they learned in other places and what they knew from their own activities, and they took something with them to the next place. And coming to places like New Orleans, mostly towns where they had shipping, where the people that worked on boats could share their music and their language and their cooking and their very being with others, gave us this tremendous heritage. And then combining that with all the people who came here, and you see pictures in Ellis Island of people coming just about in rags, but there was always someone who had an instrument over their shoulder. So somehow they left their pie baking equipment at home and put an accordion or a violin or something with them. And that became a lot of our basis for music. And then as we moved along and the transportation improved and the economy for some people got better, we could bring a little more of the old country and make it sort of a new country experience as well. But there's a lot of music and sensibilities that we have that almost disappear, but not quite. So when you go to an Irish wedding and you see someone get up and start doing some of that fantastic dancing that they still got, and you go down south and see the clogging and the buck dancing, which is partly Native American and partly old Scotch and Irish and English, what we call step dancing. And you see the different kinds of the shape note music that's still done all these years later, and the incredible spirituals and the field hollers and all that stuff, and blues and jazz and country music, bluegrass, all this amazing, amazing music is somehow survived here. And when you see Count Basie's band, and you see the ESP that he had with his musician, or you see Duke Ellington's orchestra, the incredible way he could lead a whole orchestra, and just by gestures or facial expressions or some magic he had, have everybody playing the way they did and loving it and staying there for years. There's some amazing stuff that we have in our culture, and it's basically been a culture of survivors that did it their own way and had a sense of what was really valuable, what wasn't, and weren't snobbish and tried to appreciate anything and everybody.
14: Sounds like you, David.
15: I'm just a pale remainder of someone that grew up at the tail end of that. Part of my job is when going out and playing or seeing musicians or anybody, is just to give that same attitude that was bequeathed to me.
14: David, you've talked a lot about the importance of each musician telling their story. I wondered if you'd like to share some thoughts on what all music shares. What is it that makes music music?
15: I think that the real musicians that I already mentioned, and composers and conductors and singers, that really can do something that touch your heart, because really it's a mystery, and it's about feeling and making others feel something as well, and doing it at the moment as if that's the only moment, because that every moment is the only moment, actually. If you really care about the work that you're doing and the people that you're doing it for, it's all big time. And it's all important, and it all says something and makes people feel something. Music is something that it's a mystery because it makes you feel something. It's like the way the birds manage to come back and every year it starts singing and showing up and hanging out instead of just dying in the woods, or the way whales can swim all the way across the ocean and come back again underwater just with that little sounds that they make and find their way, or the way you see birds fly all the way from up north of Troy, you know, way up in the Alaska and the Bering Straits and everything, and go all the way down to Florida or the Indies and come back and visit the same little ponds on their way back that they visited on their way down. And music is part of that unknown, the great mystery. So I guess all you can say is someone says, what is music? I guess you can say, well, I'm not sure, but I'm sure glad it's here.
14: Marsha Lazarus speaking with legendary musician and composer David Amram.
0: That was part two of Marsha Lazarus' conversation with musician and composer David Amram. Stay tuned as the finale of their conversation will air in the coming days.
1: This past Wednesday, College City Growers Garden began their seasonal open garden hours. From now until October, you can come through the garden every Wednesday, 4 to 7 p.m.

0: So today, it's our first open garden hours. We had some, bless you, we had some bananas and cantaloupes for peeps to grab.
1: Not grown in the garden.
0: Not grown in our garden, unfortunately. Maybe one day. Not really. But anyway, so some fresh produce for peeps to take home. We had a few neighbors stop by as well, which was very awesome to see them. And shout out to Baby Dog. And we've got some kiddos and other friends in the garden at the moment. And yeah, today our objective has been handling our kale and also weeding our strawberry beds and building houses for our stuffed animal friends.
1: Wonderful. So kale is often thought of as like a winter harvest, but it is a year-round crop.
0: Yes, she comes back pretty often if you tear the leaves properly.
1: What is your favorite garden nibble right now?
0: Sorrel. I think that's usually my favorite. I like
1: for those who don't know, what's sorrel?
0: Sorrel is kind of like nature's Sour Patch Kid is how I like to describe that. Yeah, wakes you up.
1: Yeah, I would say I'm less of a fan of sorrel. I prefer the mustard greens, but are we planning any mustard for this year?
0: We do have garlic mustard this year, yes. It's been coming back every year, actually. So.
1: You're talking about the invasive plant.
0: Oh, maybe. Everyone belongs, I'm just kidding.
1: All right, we're going to check out over here what Ellie Irons is doing. It's good to hear that it's lively. That's what we want. We want a lively garden. Ellie Irons, hello. And Rosie, what's going on in the garden today?
2: Well, it's a nice, overcast, breezy day at this point. We're standing between the Seckle Pear and the Hardy Persimmon. And the Seckle Pear already is just covered in these little baby fruits that are going to turn into really tasty pears by August, I think it is, maybe late July. Our peas that we put in back in March when it felt so cold have sprouted and are climbing, and they're starting to blossom. So, I don't know, a couple weeks, maybe we'll be eating fresh peas in the garden. What else is happening? You know, there's always so much good work to be done by volunteers pulling grass that's grown so fast with the season that we've had so far between the warmth and then all the good rain. So the garden is looking very verdant, right, Rosie? Yeah, Rosie says blah, blah a lot. The other thing we love about garden hours, which I'm sure is in the background of much of this interview, is that we make it a kid-friendly situation. So we're lucky that's happening today. Lots of good kid activity. There's so many little paths and trails to run around in the garden. And whistles to be blown and dragons to make houses for. All right.
1: I heard that there were toy houses being made.
2: This is, you want to introduce this creature?
3: This is Ruby, and our house is over there.
2: And this is Jenny, who is a regular at Garden Hours, right? Yeah. She invites kids to come play. We have our pole bean collection's really exciting this year, and I noticed some of them are starting to come up. So we've got everything from the beans that reseed here every year, which we love, through to some that we got from Fruition Seeds that are Nightfall variety, I think. So we're excited about those. And then we also got sent some traditional Persian pinto beans from the Iraqi Seed Collective that we're going to steward here this year and see how they do. So come by and see our pole bean collection. It's exciting.
1: I also ask Olivia, what's your favorite nibble this time of year?
2: Oh, I do love the sorrel, like Olivier. I already overheard that. But, you know, that's the last little bits of asparagus. We didn't have a super productive season in terms of getting in here and harvesting asparagus for meals, but I definitely like walked by and snapped off a fresh spear or two. So good. So loving that.
1: Wonderful. Mm-hmm. Sarah, can I chat with you?
4: Sure.
1: Oh, wonderful. Well,
4: I think Griffey wants to show you something.
1: Oh, right? Where are we going?
5: Ruby's home.
1: Ruby's home. Wow.
5: Her playground. Her food stash. Right there.
1: And what's this? Is this the kitchen?
5: No, like this is the couch, that's the table.
6: Yeah, it's a real home.
5: And then this is the TV, and this is the bouquet, and this is the other bouquet.
1: And for listeners

0: who can't see this, it's made of tall grass, some underripe Stachelbeeren, or what?
1: Gooseberries.
0: Nice some flowers, flower. Some... Was it Climbing Joseph? No, what's it called? Creeping...
1: Creeping Charlie.
0: Creeping Charlie.
1: Ground ivy, also. And some nice, what is that? That's the upright cranberry, our native cranberry blossoms.
0: Wonderful.
1: Which, yeah.
0: Actually, Olivier and I were talking about the term invasive versus opportunist. The Creeping Charlie is from the mint family. It looks gorgeous. It's everywhere, these purple flowers. Mm-hmm. But what's the feeling from the garden's perspective?
1: Creeping Charlie is no big deal in terms of the plants that grow alongside the other plants in the garden that we put there intentionally, because it's pretty easy to pull up if you decide you don't want it there. Doesn't grow really high, so it really doesn't steal too much light. It's got medicinal uses, so yeah, we're pretty tolerant of it in the beds that we are letting go fallow, which are many right now. And then when we decide we want space back, we say, hey, move out of here, and it complies quite easily. So not a problem. You know, there's other plants that are more exuberant and aggressive, but yeah, Creeping Charlie's not too bad of a competitor.
0: Wonderful. So Sarah Cadu, what brings you to the garden? And for those who may not recognize your name, how are you involved at the sanctuary?
2: So I'm here at the garden today. I came and dropped off some produce at the free fridge. And then my son and I came by after school. You heard him talk about the dragon home. And he's playing, running around. And I did a little bit of weeding. But in terms of my relationship to the sanctuary, I am a visiting researcher at Nature Lab. So in the summers, you'll see me around in the lab looking at the microplastics in our local waterways.
0: Do you have your own garden? And what makes you interested in stopping by here for the open garden hours, which are Wednesdays, 4 to 7 p.m.?
2: I do have my own garden, but there's so much more variety here than I have. Like being able to walk under the grapevines and have the fruit trees. We just have a few container gardens of mostly Griffey's favorite foods. So we have tomatoes and cucumbers. Mm-hmm. But this is a lot of variety, and it gets him exposed to a lot of different things. He's coming towards me with a plant.
0: Yes, and socializing.
2: Yes, socializing.
0: Wonderful. What else is going on in the garden? We got like another minute or two.
1: What else is going on in the garden? So our garlic is looking pretty amazing this year. You know, we put the garlic in at the close of open hours last year in October, and that's always such a fun community activity. And I'm wrapping my finger and thumb around the base of one of them. I think it's as wide as a nickel around the base, so that feels like it's a pretty...
0: Looks like a quarter.
1: Yeah, maybe as big as a quarter. I mean, it's a pretty... We'll see what the bulbs look like when we harvest them, which will be in July, but they're looking pretty good. And then I'm noticing we planted them where the potatoes were planted last year, and we must have missed a potato. There's a potato plant growing out, and the garlic is taller right now than Rosie, and I know that she's 35 inches tall, so I feel like we get to look forward to scapes pretty soon. So that's like the seed head that grows off the garlic that you can snap off and eat before you're able to harvest the garlic. So come by for that in like a month or something. Should be fun.
0: And this is the also taller than Rosie, the overgrown arugula, is it?
1: It's I think it's last year's kale, actually. Let me munch. Yeah, it's an overgrown kale. Some of our kale will let overwinter and go to seed, and then we'll hang on to the seeds. And then the other thing we're super excited every year about is the June berries, also known as the service berry. We've got shrubs towards the back of the garden. You're going to eat mama's?
3: Yeah.
1: Yeah, she's trying my kale. So those will be ripe in June, befitting their name. And they already have little green berries, so that's going to be nice when that season comes around. And we've got some big piles of compost. So if there's anyone out there who just really needs some, get out some energy, come by the garden next week and you can help us turn the compost pile.
0: So this is Collard City Growers, open garden hours every Wednesday, 4 to 7 p.m. Olivier, last words for our listeners. Come hang out with us next week and help us put solar lights in the ground.
1: Ooh, wonderful. Yeah. Thank you so much.
3: If you are interested in some plant-based discussion and or activities, again, College City Growers, open garden hours will run every Wednesday from 4 to 7 p.m. from May 20th until October.
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3: And I'm Jacob Boston. 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

Y'all have been a tremendous audience. Thank you so much. I had a ball tonight. I hope you enjoyed yourself. I think you did. And hope to see you again soon. Stay safe and healthy. And the future is now. The future is now.

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She was as tender as a rose. I guess that Joe was pretty sick. His feelings went from cold to hot. Her love to him was just a kick. His ego needed her a lot.

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1: Hi, my name is Faye Victor, and I'm a vocalist composer based in Brooklyn, New York, playing with my band Mutations for Justice. Mutations for Justice is a rolling diary of the current administration using meme-like compositions that are developed through improvisation while on stage in performance.
0: People out there trying to get all the brown people. 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